0: office records. British author Vaseem Khan has been given a license to thrill. He's written a new James Bond story. And we hear from the Canadian author of Heated Rivalries, Rachel Reid, about how the raunchy ice hockey drama is sweeping the world as a TV series. Plus my conversation with the Mexican-American filmmaker Alex Kawam. All that and more coming up on The Arts Hour.
1: BBC News with David Harper. The US military has launched a wave of new strikes on Iran after President Trump said American forces would hit the country hard. The US Defense Secretary Pete Hegseth said key facilities in Iran would be targeted after President Trump accused Tehran of taking too long to sign a peace deal. Tomas Morgan reports from Washington.
2: Iranian media are reporting explosions in the south near the strategic Strait of Hormuz, while air defenses have been activated in Tehran. The US military said in a social media post the attacks were in a response to Iran's unwarranted continued aggression. The tit-for-tat attacks between the two sides intensified after Iran downed an American helicopter on Monday, accusing the US of violating the ceasefire. The Trump administration is getting impatient, accusing the Iranians of dragging their feet in peace talks.
1: In response to the latest US strikes, Iran's military command has declared the Strait of Hormuz closed to all vessels and said any traffic would be targeted. But US Central Command has insisted that commercial ships are continuing to transit the strait. Meanwhile, the sound of explosions has been reported around the city of Minab, as well as the Siddiq region in southern Iran. The head of football's world governing body, FIFA, has sought to defend the organisation of the World Cup a day before the tournament kicks off. At a news conference in Mexico City, Gianni Infantino said FIFA weren't kings of the world ruling over governments and couldn't control everything.
3: It's not easy when you have 300,000 accredited people, majority of which from outside of the US, to process them, to vet them. You don't know, unfortunately, our world is, you know, a very aggressive world, and security goes above everything, and you need to respect the decisions which are taken. And when I say to chill, I don't mean to chill and do nothing. I mean to trust us that we are working behind the scenes.
1: Mr. Infantino said it was unfortunate that Somali referee Omar Artan, who'd been due to officiate at games, had been barred from entering the United States. In Northern Ireland, crowds have gathered for a second night of anti-immigration protests in parts of Belfast following a knife attack by a Sudanese immigrant in which a man was badly injured. Here's our Ireland correspondent, Chris Page.
4: The most serious disturbances tonight have been in Glengormley, on the outskirts of North Belfast. Police faced at least 200 people at Sandy Nose Roundabout, which is a major road interchange. Protesters have been trying to get to a hotel where there have been previous demonstrations because it was used to accommodate asylum seekers. Rioters burned a large vehicle and threw bricks. Officers used water cannon to drive the crowd away from the junction. They then came under attack from petrol bombs. Police have put extra officers on the ground to try to prevent disturbances.
1: Our Ireland correspondent Chris Page reporting. This is the latest world news from the BBC. The Microsoft co-founder Bill Gates has denied ever victimising anyone as he faces questions from a congressional committee investigating links between the late sex offender Jeffrey Epstein and the rich and powerful, including him. Mr. Gates said he had no indication Epstein was engaging in criminal conduct. Bernd de Boosman is in Washington.
5: There's been a lot of questions about Gates' relationship with him, which began well after Epstein had already been convicted of crimes. But he has kind of framed that, and he was trying to connect with a man who thought could kind of further the work of his foundation, potentially connect him with potential donors. Now, there's been a lot of kind of explosive information that's come out in the last few months about that relationship. But this is the sort of media coverage that no one, certainly not these public figures, will want to be having.
1: The US Justice Department has announced the seizure of 13 internet domains. It's alleged they are tied to fake consulting firms designed to recruit current or former US government and military employees to provide information to suspected Chinese agents. Following the seizures, the FBI placed warnings on the website, saying the takedowns were in order to disrupt intended illegal activity tied to the domains. The Chinese embassy in Washington responded to the allegations by calling them entirely fabricated and claimed they were slanderous. One of France's best-known show business stars, Patrick Bruel, has been placed under judicial investigation on several counts of rape and sexual abuse. The 67-year-old singer and actor spent 2 days in custody in the western Paris suburb of Nanterre, where accusations against him were considered. Patrick Bruel has consistently denied the charges against him. Pope Leo has presided over a special mass at one of the Roman Catholic Church's famous monuments, the Sagrada Familia Basilica in Barcelona. The service was part of events to inaugurate the basilica's tallest tower. The occasion is timed to mark the 100th anniversary of the death of the basilica's renowned architect, Antoni Gaudí. And that's the latest BBC News.
0: Hello and welcome to the Arts Hour from the BBC World Service. I'm Nikki Beattie, bringing you a star-studded lineup of global guests and some cultural companionship with the very best arts and culture conversation from across the BBC and beyond. Coming up, British actor Kristin Scott Thomas talks about the personal story behind her directorial debut, My Mother's Wedding. Kane Parsons, the 20-year-old YouTube star whose feature film Backrooms is making waves. British author Wasim Khan has been given a license to thrill. He's written a new James Bond story. And the Canadian author of Heated Rivalries, Rachel Reid, talks about how the raunchy ice hockey drama is sweeping the world as a TV series. That's not all, though. My guests on today's Arts Hour are the Mexican-American filmmaker Alex Kawam. We'll be talking about his latest horror film, The Remedy, later in the show. And to give her deeply informed thoughts, feelings and insights into these offerings, we welcome back as our cultural critic this week, Larushka Ivanzadeh. Before we go any further, Larushka, do you have a cultural highlight that you want to recommend to the world?
6: I do. Well, I was thinking horror is having a bit of a moment at the moment. I know we're going to talk about Backrooms in a bit, but there's another amazing horror out at the moment called Obsession, which is my new obsession. And it is this Gen Z horror meets rom-com about this sort of nervy misfit who buys a novelty toy called a One Wish Willow in order to make a wish to make his crush fall madly in love with him, only to get more than he bargained for because she becomes obsessed with by him to a very dangerous degree. And it's directed by Curry Barker, who's this 26-year-old director. His previous film he made for $800 and was released on YouTube. This one he made for $750,000, which is nothing in, you know, peanuts in filmmaking terms. And it has grossed millions at the box office. It was only out 3 weeks ago. And
0: didn't he make $41 million in a short space of time?
6: In 2 weeks. Yeah. And it's now the first film since E.T. in 1982 to increase its box office over its second and its third weekend. So it's just making more and more and more money as it goes along, and people are spreading the word of mouth about it. And it's all the young people going out to watch it as well.
0: Because he's got a built-in audience as a YouTuber, hasn't he? Yeah. I mean, he and Kane are brothers from a similar social media platform, aren't they?
6: They are indeed.
0: Thank you, Larushka. First then, Kristin Scott Thomas is an accomplished stage and screen actor. In 1994, her breakthrough film role came with Four Weddings and a Funeral, though it was The English Patient a few years later that earned her a Best Actress Oscar nomination. You may have seen her most recently playing the head of MI5 in the Apple TV series Slow Horses. And now, Kristin Scott Thomas has written and directed her first film. She stars in it too, My Mother's Wedding, inspired in part by her own life. When she was very young, her father, a pilot in the Royal Navy, died in an airplane crash. And then her stepfather died in almost identical circumstances just a few years later. At the time, few people spoke to children about trauma. So when Kristin Scott Thomas spoke to the BBC's John Wilson, he asked her how she channeled these extraordinary and tragic events into her work.
7: I think that it has certainly made me quite good at telling stories about people who have a secret suffering and have to keep the stiff upper lip and keep going. I was thinking, Fiona in Four Weddings, who is the sort of epitome of that. She has this secret that she keeps under wraps and won't tell anyone, and then it all comes out. And I think I've been quite expert at that because there was very little acting required because I had all this sort of built up information.
8: It's repressed emotion.
7: Repressed emotion, perhaps, but also things that children aren't supposed to know about. And funnily enough, I've always been cast as older people. Even when I was a very young woman, they wanted me, you know, I was 23 and they wanted me to play 35, you know, or grown-ups. So I obviously had something within me that said, knows too much or something.
8: So you've just made your debut as a writer director in a film about three sisters whose mother is about to marry for the third time, having lost two previous husbands, both in air accidents.
7: Yes.
8: What made you want to fictionalize such a personal
7: what
8: story?
7: Do you think?
8: Catharsis?
7: Catharsis. No, what made me want to do it was that I realized that one of my brothers, in fact, both my brothers, have absolutely no idea about who their father was, no image in their heads. So I thought that I would make some little short films about what I remembered about Daddy and my stepfather, Simon. I got talking to somebody about this and they said, well, why don't you turn it into a fiction? I said, oh, no, well, I don't want to tell the story of my life. You know, that's not it. Mm. No, she said, no, but what you do is you take that and you use it as a sort of seed for telling another story. And that's what I did.
8: And you have multiple roles on this film as writer, director, co-star, because you're playing the matriarch. What was it like being on the other side of the camera?
7: It was the biggest thrill I've ever had. No, I mean, look at the cast I've got. I mean, it was like being given a fleet of Ferraris. It was absolutely amazing to have these incredible actors around me.
8: Scarlett Johansson, Sienna Miller, Emily Beecham,
7: James Fleet, Frida Pinto.
8: But did you suddenly feel a different kind of agency on set, you know, a different sense of power and the dynamic of the way a film is made?
7: Absolutely, yeah. I mean, I can't recommend being an actor in one's own film when it's one's first film, because it is very, very difficult to sort of separate and sort of observe the other actor while you're acting with them. I find that incredibly difficult.
0: Kristin Scott Thomas. Our cultural critic this week is Larushka Ivanzadeh. So, Larushka, I found the film My Mother's Wedding a little bit twee, in spite of this great cast of women. I mean, playing the three daughters, we have Scarlett Johansson, Sienna Miller, Emily Beecham, ScarJo does an English accent. I found it twee, but what did you think?
6: I know, I almost hope that you weren't going to ask me that just because I have the greatest respect and admiration for Kristin Scott Thomas. I mean, style icon, fiercely intelligent, bilingual, amazing woman. And obviously, this was a hugely personal story for her. She lived with PTSD. But it's pretty awful, isn't it? I mean, it just really doesn't work.
0: Yes.
6: And it's all the more astonishing because the cast is so incredible. But maybe listening to that clip, how Kristin Scott Thomas said that she just found it difficult to be a director of actors at the same time as acting herself.
0: I don't think she needed to be in it, to be
6: honest. Yeah.
0: And she co-wrote it with her husband.
6: Mm, it's one of those lockdown projects. I feel like we're getting a few of those coming through. In the last year, we've had Kate Winslet making her directorial debut, Brian Cox making his directorial debut. So I feel like all these actors, they were shut down in lockdown. They made these, they've got their greenlit films and they've all come out. And I really feel that none of them should give up the day job.
0: Thank you for that, Larushka. Hollywood is, as you mentioned earlier, having a full Gen Z takeover right now. Zoomer horror is now a thing. So you may have seen headlines over the past week, like 20-year-old YouTuber becomes the youngest ever director to have a number one film at the box office. Directed by Kane Parsons, aka Kane Pixels, Backrooms has shattered expectations. Made for $10 million, it opened with $118 million worldwide. So the back rooms of the title are essentially disturbing abandoned rooms with seemingly no end in sight. It could be an empty office block, a hallway, a corridor, unsettling kind of in-between zones or liminal spaces. The concept emerged in 2019 when anonymous users on message board 4chan were asked to post disquieting images that just feel off. That grew into a hugely popular YouTube miniseries with creator Kane Parsons, then 16, at the helm. It proved so captivating that Hollywood studio powerhouse A24 hired Kane Parsons to create the film adaptation. The film story follows a furniture store owner, Chiwetel Ejiofor, who finds a secret doorway that leads him to an endless stretch of nondescript rooms.
9: I found something in the store. Place. Look, I know how this sounds, but you gotta understand, it's massive in there.
10: I'm not saying I don't believe you.
9: Okay, I'm gonna come back here with proof.
0: When Kane Parsons spoke to Jason DeRosso on ABC Radio National's The Screen Show, he told him when Hollywood came knocking.
11: It was about 1 month after I put out the first short, so that was beginning of 2022. You know, I was 16 at the time. I had no real interaction with the industry whatsoever. I had this audience that was already being built online and was already there for the series, and I was already very immersed in this project creatively, and I think I was just thinking about all the ways in which it could go wrong. So the focus was really for me, like, what story can we tell that is inside of this world? Because any film we do, it needs to be a sort of foot in the door experience for people who have never interacted with backrooms before. So what is something that is not going to, like, feel like you're cramming all of this dense information from years online into a single film?
12: I mean, you didn't invent the notion of backrooms, but you really popularized this notion. You know, I thought I'd meet someone who had a misspent childhood, going through staff-only doors or fire exits and going to places you weren't supposed to explore as a kid, right? But I read somewhere that you were partly inspired by your experience online or in a video game called Portal 2.
11: I think it definitely planted the seed. I think in general, I get very attached to setting and to locations, and I feel the character of places pretty strongly. You know, most of my life I've spent either trying to either draw places, never really people. I can't draw or represent people. It's always been an emphasis on the spaces. And so I think Backrooms just really appealed, you know, before I was doing anything with it. I think, like, the notion of what this project was, it's touching on the human mind's interaction with physical space and how memories are a tool to try to predict the future, to preserve oneself and live longer. And like, what happens, like, just how, like, what purpose do they still serve, these physical locations and, like, the sort of maps that our brains make?
12: Chiwetel Ejiofor's character, Clark, is this man with, you know, a divorce behind him. He's full of resentment and he's stuck in mental loops, I suppose. So the backrooms, in a way, is this symbol of that internal mishmash that he's working his way through. Is there a danger, though, do you think, with backrooms that you can explain it too much, that part of the fascination is that you can never quite explain it?
11: Yeah, well, I think that's what the goal with the film has always been. This is, you know, I think true of most good science fiction. It's science is inherently about making your best guess. And in this case, there's something that is obviously deeply, you could say, unnatural, but it exists in the world. So therefore, inside this story, it must be natural and there must be an explanation. But I think when a character witnesses some very strange, hard to explain phenomenon, we're with them for that. And when, you know, Clark or anyone else espouses, like, you know, what they think or believe, it's kind of feels more like a guess than anything else. They're not going to be told if they were right or wrong.
0: Kane Parsons talking about his film Backrooms. Larushka Ivanzadeh, as our critic today, you've already singled out Obsessions. What did you think of Backrooms?
6: Oh, I love Backrooms. It just is a remarkable piece of visionary filmmaking. I feel like part of my soul is still wandering, or my psyche is still wandering the Backrooms. Trapped in there. And it's just, it felt more astonishing because it just felt like the future of film and you're seeing it right now. That he's come from this completely different background than most filmmakers. Most filmmakers, if they were making a short at the age of 16, they'd be doing it as a Hollywood calling card. And Kane Parsons seems to have very little interest, in fact, in making a Hollywood film. If they hadn't approached him, he'd probably still be very happily making his YouTube series. And I think that's what he's continuing to want to do after that.
0: So do you think, because there have been many editorials that are suggesting that these YouTubers are in fact saving cinema, because if you've got 200 million followers on your YouTube channel, a percentage of those are going to go to a movie theatre and see your film on the big screen.
6: Yeah.
0: But the audience is inbuilt. What are your thoughts on this?
6: I think what was lovely is if you went and saw Backrooms on its opening weekend, that most of the audience was made up of young people, which is such a rare thing, and they were packing it out and they were paying a lot of attention to the screen. I think lots of people think that they haven't got that attention span, that will be sitting there on their phones, but actually they were completely captivated by this. And when I saw it with an audience of quite young people at the end, normally with something like that, because it was an early screening, it'd be full of influences, everyone would be whooping because it was a horror and kind of clapping, and instead of which everyone was just sort of what was that about? And everyone came out talking and really engaging with the film. It was so interesting.
0: I mean, horror isn't my jam, but I loved the production values and the visuals. And it reminded me so much of Apple TV's Severance. And in fact, the Severance creator, Dan Erickson, has said that the backrooms phenomenon on the internet inspired some of Severance's setting. And I got the concept of this film, but then when the, let's just call it squelch, because I don't have horror vocabulary. When the squelchy bits arrived, I slightly disengaged. Are those the bits that, as a horror fan, take you to another level?
6: I don't know. I think some horror fans will be a bit disappointed because they'll be expecting more squelchiness and jump scares than they might have got. This is much more a vibe film. It's like an uncanny film. It's a film that sort of creeps under your skin and disturbs you. So it's not an all and out sort of jump out of your seat type film. If you want that, see Obsession, because I jumped out of my seat so much, so hard when I watched Obsession that I actually bit my tongue.
0: Oh my goodness. That should be on the poster, shouldn't it?
6: But yeah, this is a much more sort of unsettling vibe. And yeah, Severance, The Shining, films like Being John Malkovich, all, and David Lynch particularly, all felt like touchstones for me. But I don't know if Kane Parsons has even seen all of those. I don't think they're his sort of cultural touch notes at all.
0: No, exactly. Thank you, Larushka. You're with The Arts Hour and I'm Nikki Beatty. The fictional British spy James Bond began life in the novels of Ian Fleming before being turned into the iconic on-screen 007, depicted by a number of actors, from Sean Connery, the only one in my opinion, to Roger Moore and, most recently, Daniel Craig. What you may not be aware of is that the book versions of James Bond stories have also gone through interpretations and reimaginings. Following Ian Fleming's death, his literary estate has authorised a number of so-called continuation novels, and the latest has been penned by British writer Vaseem Khan. Called Quantum of Menace, it focuses on Q, the code-named agent who provides Bond with state-of-the-art gadgets and spying tech. At this year's Hay Festival in Wales, Vaseem told BBC's Samira Ahmed why he wanted to shine a light on this peripheral character.
10: So Q is booted out of MI6, so it's a contemporary novel. He's about 50 years old. He's a man at sea because he spent 3 decades fighting the evils of the world at MI6, and now he doesn't know what to do with himself. And then he receives a cryptic note from his childhood friend, Peter Napier, who's a quantum computer scientist, hence the title, Quantum of Menace, which draws him back to his small hometown just outside of London. He hasn't been back for 3 decades for a reason that you'll find out if you read the book, because he's not convinced, because Peter has died under mysterious circumstances and Q wants to reinvestigate.
13: So one of the challenges in updating the threat that the hero is dealing with is, you know, it's quantum computing. So how much research went into that?
10: Well, I've been lucky that for the last 2 decades, I've worked at University College London. And one of the things that I manage, I'm not an academic, I should say, I have brilliant academic colleagues who do the actual work, but I help run a centre called the Centre for Future Crime, which sounds very Tom Cruise Minority Report, but none of my colleagues are running around without their vests on and riding bicycles off cliffs. We're looking at how modern technologies, emerging technologies, might be used by criminal actors. And so quantum computers are probably 10 or 15 years away, but what I do with these books, this series, is introduce, because Q is a science guy, is to introduce these kind of technologies that perhaps are being introduced at a rate of change without the necessary guardrails. And of course, we all know about artificial intelligence now. Quantum computing is going to be the next order of magnitude for computers. And when you marry quantum computing to artificial intelligence, it's going to change the world in profound, exhilarating ways, but also quite frightening ways if the proper precautions aren't taken.
13: Yeah. I want to say, part of the fun of the book is creating Q's backstory. The James Bond is obviously always on his mind. Tell me how you decided to use or to have James Bond's presence, even if it's a mental presence some of the time.
10: Yeah, when they invited me in to talk about this opportunity, they didn't tell me what it was for. So they've got the Ian Fleming's family, they've got a publishing arm. And I went in thinking, you know, has my time come? I know they're auditioning for the next Bond. Is it time for a brown Bond? But it wasn't. I mean, what's Pierce Brosnan got that I haven't got, other than looks and charm? So for me, it was very much a case of trying to create a person who I think most people would be able to relate to. as far as Q is concerned.
13: Now, I gather that the Ian Fleming estate has put trigger warnings in and re-edited aspects of the original novels, the Fleming novels, for their, and it's no secret, dated attitudes to sex and race. And I wonder how you approached writing James Bond characters in modern times without making them unconnected to the originals that people love.
10: Well, I think because my mission on this pun intended, for these books, was to create not spy novels, but contemporary crime novels that would appeal to a broad audience. And because I myself, as a British Asian, who grew up watching James Bond with my dad in particular, my mum was not so much of a fan because every time Bond got amorous on screen, she'd make me change the channel. But for me, I considered it a great honor, and I wanted to show Bond and Q in a way that would appeal to a wide range of people in contemporary, in not just contemporary Britain, but whoever reads sort of this kind of crime fiction.
13: Got to ask, who's your favourite Bond then, of the film ones?
10: I grew up with Roger Moore, so yeah. Roger Moore is my favourite.
13: Excellent.
10: why are we laughing? He's lovely.
13: I know, he was lovely.
14: Sean Connery.
10: Yeah. Well, the one thing I love about Sean Connery was that scene from, I think it's Goldfinger, when he's strapped to the table and Goldfinger is using a laser. And what's amazing about the Bond films is that they are often a showcase for the latest technology. That was the first time lasers were depicted on screen.
0: Vaseem Khan. Our cultural critic this week is Larushka Ivanzadeh. What do you make of so-called continuation novels?
6: I mean, I think they always come across, they come up against that challenge of, do you basically channel the original author and create a pastiche of what you're doing? Mm. Or do you create kind of your own novel using the characters that we all love from those original books? And I guess the best, finest examples are the ones that are going to take a character out of the story. Then it becomes a more literary and interesting thing rather than just keeping the IP alive for the estate.
0: Because they can make the TV series from this, they can make the next film from this.
6: Yeah.
0: Is there a classic character from fiction that you'd like to see reinterpreted by a new writer? Or do you just sort of believe they should be left alone?
6: I mean, it can be done well.
0: Has it been?
6: I suppose, like, the Wide Sargasso Sea.
0: That was the only example I could come up with, though.
6: Yeah, of the Mad Woman in the Attic from Charlotte Bronte, from Jane
0: My
6: Eyre.
0: Sister played her when I played Jane Eyre.
6: Or the Flashman series. So that was, you know, continuing the bully from Tom Brown's school days and making him the hero of these books.
0: Good example.
6: Maybe from film, taking that sort of, like, he has done with Q, of taking that lesser-known character within a film or a book that you know and seeing that through their eyes. I was thinking of, because we sadly lost Diane Keaton last year, of taking her character, Kay Adams, from The Godfather.
0: Yeah.
6: Because she was that American outsider and seeing that story through her character.
0: Oh, that's a good idea.
6: I'd be really interested in that, as her as the protagonist of the story. Because it's such a male world and that often turns me off all those mafia stories, but her character always fascinated me.
0: That's really interesting. Writing a new James Bond novel is nowhere near as contentious as casting a new Bond for the films. But I am going to ask you, Larushka, who do you think would make a good next James Bond?
6: We've been through so many now, haven't we? Like, Idris Elba has definitely aged out by this point. It's been so long that we've been talking about it.
0: Can you be aged out then?
6: I know, but maybe you can't, because it depends when you set the new Bond, doesn't
0: exactly.
6: it? I mean, I know Callum Turner, aka the new Mr. Dua Lipa, they got married last week. He is obviously in the running to be the next Bond. You know what? I just sort of feel like maybe it's just time to kill him off altogether. I know, but I was just thinking, like, do you remember when Judi Dench called Bond a dinosaur in Goldeneye? That was in 1995, he was a dinosaur.
0: Was it?
6: And I do feel like, well, maybe now we should just maybe let him rest or go back to super young, because they have those Charlie Higson books about the young Bond, the series of five books. You could have,
0: but
6: like,
0: that's
6: going to
0: be for
6: Bond.
0: Children.
6: Yeah, and it's going to be more like a TV series, perhaps.
0: Yeah, exactly. Thank you so much, Larushka. That's it for part one of the show, but don't go away. Still to come, I'll be talking to Mexican-American filmmaker Alex Kawam. We'll hear from actor Leah Woodall and Heated Rivalries creator Rachel Reed. The Arts Hour's back after this.
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0: Still to come on the Arts Hour with me, Nikki Beatty, I talk to the Mexican-American filmmaker Alex Kawam about his new horror movie, The Remedy. We hear from the Canadian writer of Heated Rivalries, Rachel Reed, and there's Belarusian jazz. All that and more still to come on the Arts Hour.
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17: BBC News with David Harper. The US military has launched a wave of new strikes on Iran after President Trump said American forces would hit the country hard. The US Defense Secretary Pete Hegseth said key facilities would be targeted after President Trump accused Tehran of taking too long to sign a peace deal. In response, Iran's military command has declared the Strait of Hormuz closed to all vessels and said any traffic will be targeted. But US Central Command has insisted that commercial ships are continuing to transit the waterway. The head of football's world governing body, FIFA, has defended the organisation of the World Cup a day before the tournament kicks off. Gianni Infantino said it was unfortunate that a top Somali referee had been barred from entering the US, but that FIFA couldn't control everything. Police in Northern Ireland have used water cannon during a second night of anti-immigration protests in and around the capital Belfast. It follows a knife attack allegedly by a Sudanese immigrant in which a man was badly injured. The US Justice Department has announced the seizure of 13 internet domains. It's alleged they are tied to fake consulting firms designed to recruit current or former US government and military employees to provide information to China. A US court handling Donald Trump's multi-billion dollar lawsuit against the BBC has thrown out a request from his legal team to replace the presiding judge. They'd argued the judge in the defamation suit couldn't be fair because he'd represented a company in a previous case against Mr. Trump. One of France's best-known stars, Patrick Bruel, has been placed under judicial investigation on several counts of rape and sexual abuse. The singer and actor denies the allegations against him. Pope Leo has celebrated a special mass at Barcelona's Sagrada Familia to inaugurate the Basilica's tallest tower. The event also marked the centenary of the death of its architect, Antoni Gaudí. King Felipe and Spain's Prime Minister were among the other dignitaries in attendance. BBC News.
18: 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I'm Claudia Hammond and today we're somewhere...
0: Welcome back to the Arts Hour from the BBC World Service with me, Nikki Beatty. And if you've only just joined us, in the first half of the show, we heard from British actor and first-time director Kristin Scott Thomas, American YouTuber Kane Parsons, whose horror movie Backrooms is really making history, and author Vaseem Khan, who's written a new James Bond novel. Our cultural critic, Larushka Ivanzadeh, is still with me in the studio, where I'm delighted to say we will be joined by the filmmaker Alex Kawam to talk about his new horror movie, The Remedy, very shortly. But first, Heated Rivalries might be set on ice, but it's one of the hottest TV series on air. Get it? You'll meet Shane, who's Canadian, and Ilya, a Russian. Good-looking young players on rival ice hockey teams in North America. Off the rink, they are infatuated with each other. Brave stuff to put on TV when gay sportsmen who are out are few and far between. The series, written and directed by Jacob Tierney, follows them through a decade of yearning and secret assignations, and the show has made international stars out of Hudson Williams and Connor Story, who were, prior to the series dropping, jobbing waiters. But the person who dreamt it all up is a woman, Canadian author Rachel Reed, whose sexually explicit novels have now sold in their many millions. She spoke to the BBC's Kirsty Walk, who asked the writer whether she's been surprised by the huge global success of the TV adaptation.
19: I definitely know from being an author for about a decade now that not every story is for everyone. And I thought most people would be very dismissive of this show, you know, because I did think it was very niche. It's a very unlikely hit. It is sexually explicit. It is a queer romance. It is about hockey. It's Canadian. It's fairly low budget. It has unknown actors. Like, it shouldn't be a hit by any stretch of the imagination. It was based on books that were largely unknown, which, like, with a cult following. Like, it's just like there's nothing about it that should be a hit, but it is. And that was very satisfying to see.
20: So going back to the start, what was the inspiration for this idea that you wanted to create books about this rivalry on ice and this kind of rivalry that spilled over into personal lives?
19: I think rivalries in sports are very, very fun. I mean, there was one, especially in the mid-2000s and on, between Sidney Crosby and Alexander Ovechkin that really created this, I don't know, it was like these two teams, Pittsburgh Penguins and Washington Capitals, for the people that don't follow hockey. It created a massive rivalry between those two teams just because they had these two superstars who were both supposed to be like untouchable, and they kind of entered the league around the same time, around the same age. I just thought it'd be fun to write a book about that kind of thing, the specific pressures that would be on those people in the rivalry while they're also just trying to generally make their sports career better and achieve all their goals.
20: I mean, why ice hockey, apart from that you're Canadian, of course, but what was it about ice hockey that really captivated you?
19: I think I was pretty fascinated by how violent it was, how dangerous it was. I mean, here in Canada, it's such a massive cultural thing that you almost feel left out if you're not watching it. So I think I also just kind of generally had a desire as a kid to be like one of the boys and feel like a way to get in there. I don't know if it worked, but then I ended up knowing probably more about hockey than any of the boys.
20: Yes. And Jacob Tierney is working in the second series based on two other books. So what can we expect in the relationships? You've got the Long Game book plus the book Common Goal.
19: So the Long Game continues Ilya and Shane's relationship. They're still hiding. They're still playing on separate teams. They're still kind of grabbing time wherever they can. It's just that there's, you know, other problems that come up now with their relationship because now they have to kind of navigate an actual relationship with another person. So new difficulties.
0: Rachel Reed. Larushka. Why do you think heated rivalries, having been moderately successful but niche, as these explicit novels, has been such a hit as a TV show?
6: I know, it does seem extraordinary, does it? You say very niche, and also the wisdom is that apparently Gen Z don't even like seeing very explicit sex on screen, and yet it's been a huge hit. But I think it's not about the explicit nature of it, it's the fact, it's the erotic nature of the yearning and the desire, and then the build-up and the tension behind the scenes to those explicit scenes that has really captured people's
0: imagination. So this was interesting because it seems many women find gay erotica and the gay erotica in this series really appealing. Why is that surprising to certain people?
6: Yeah, well, you wouldn't think that it would be because you'd think, well, that's about male desire.
0: Yeah.
6: But I think it allows women to, they're seeing, if they're straight women, they're enjoying the very attractive men, but also to put themselves in that position of that feeling of being desired, but without all the baggage that comes with seeing a woman on screen, perhaps, and imagining all the sort of, you know, I suppose the sort of power dynamics and sexism that might come with that, and that sort of seeing a heterosexual relationship, instead of which it's sort of freed into this more fantasy zone.
0: Yeah.
6: They can have that, you know, that very different gaze on it.
0: Thank you so much, Larushka. You're listening to The Answer from the BBC World Service. Let's turn from steamy to chilling now as we turn The Answer spotlight onto our guest today, Mexican-American filmmaker Alex Kawam. His latest film, The Remedy, has its world premiere, or premiere as you would say, Alex, at this year's London South by Southwest Festival. It's a supernatural, psychological and quite squelchy horror film that explores in part the dangerous consequences of tampering with forces beyond our understanding. Jason, a devoted but exhausted son, cares for his terminally ill mother, Maria, in a state of increasing isolation and emotional strain. He's sleep deprived and overwhelmed and has really vivid nightmares. At the same time, his sister Rachel returns home after being released from psychiatric care. Convinced that a malevolent presence has taken root within the house, she turns to forbidden spiritual practices in an attempt to protect their family. And then there's the potion.
2: With precise, repeated doses of my ancient herbal formula, these spirits take hold of any disease and bind with it.
0: The actor, Doug Jones. Where did the idea for the remedy actually come from, Alex?
21: This come from because originally we had another film planned, but it was not taking, you know, place. So me and Daniel, who is the writer of the film.
0: Daniel Kuhlman.
21: We talked about it. And it was like, you know what? We both have, you know, family members who have going through this, like, complicated, you know, illness or whatnot. So we wanted to express that in a horror film. But obviously, like, you know, to have the essence of, like, what it is to for families to go all the way in, to do everything they can in their power to save their families. But also, you know, in the horror genre, gothic world. And I think we did a interesting piece. I'm excited.
0: So why did you set it in 1988 in California?
21: I'm a big fan of the 80s. I love the 80s. I feel like it's one of the best.
0: Were you born in the 80s?
21: No. I was born in the 90s. But, you know, while growing up, you know, my brother was born in the 80s. So I have a lot of influence of, you know, cinema, my music, my parents. So I love that trend of, you know, the VHS and the whole, I don't know, I'm a nostalgic, if you want to call me, okay, like that. And I think it's more interesting that than 2000-something story.
0: So Jason is a son who will do almost anything to save his dying mother. Can you tell us a bit more about how grief, guilt, and love plays a role in this film?
21: Yeah, so this is based on something that, like I said, happened to us, you know, privately in different scenarios. And I think Jason, the intensity of, like, trying to help the mom, you know, he takes pills also to be able to sleep, but there's a point that he can't sleep. And then he starts to, like, drink. So it's a lot of, like, psychological and a lot of, like, tension in terms of, like, how this disease also affects the families, right? There's a lot of traumas that both characters have, Jason and Rachel.
0: Yes.
21: Society really pushes us to a corner, right? Of, like, this is the way you have to be. This is the way. Because, you know, the sister gets episodes throughout the film.
0: Episodes of poor mental health.
21: Correct. So essentially, like, the sister, she hasn't been hurt, you know? So it's kind of like, we wanted to also talk about that, which is mental illness and all these things. And how society, they don't pay attention to it or they ignore it in a way. And then Jason, which he's having all these, like, spirals, and you don't know what's real and what's not real.
0: Yeah.
21: It's a cool, like, game.
0: Yes.
21: Like ping pong.
0: The title is The Remedy, but in horror, the cure is often worse than the disease. What does this film suggest about our willingness to accept really quite dangerous solutions when we're desperate to help someone?
21: Yeah, I mean, it's like I said, like, you do everything your end to help others, even if you don't know how to. And I think we've all been there. Like, one of my grandmothers, she was very ill with emphysema, you know.
0: Emphysema.
21: And she got more sick and, you know, we did everything. She was in the hospital for 2 months. It was very, very bad.
0: Oh.
21: And my dad, who is a doctor, he tried everything, and my grandfather too. And they couldn't save her. I mean, it was so advanced, the illness. But, I saw them, you know, I saw them, like, punishing themselves, like, it's our fault. And I was like, it's not your fault. And wow. And that was when I was a kid.
0: That must have been traumatic for you.
21: Yeah.
0: The family home that you are in, that the film is set in, it's both beautiful and ugly.
21: Yeah.
0: So the set design is busy, it's cluttered, it's dark. There are lots of things everywhere, heavy old furniture and throne chairs and damask fabrics. Tell me about your vision for this house.
21: I wanted a house that was very old, but very rustic, but also, like, with these pieces, elements of, like, weirdness.
0: Mm.
21: And in LA, there's, you know, old houses, but when we did scouting and I saw this house, I was like, okay, it has it's the house, but we got to put, like, you know, these paintings here and there. So I spoke to my production designer, Christine Mulley, And I was like, hey, I really want to go weird in terms of we have like animals, we have like paintings. Also, he's going through the trauma. So a good big element of the film is the art, you know, in the walls and everything. And I feel like we did something really interesting that it gives you like the weirdness, but also like, oh, it's a beautiful home. No? So I love the house. You know, I'm a horror guy.
0: You're a horror guy.
21: Yeah.
0: You come from Mexican and Lebanese cultural traditions, and they are both traditions that are rich in family, faith, healing, and the unseen world. So did any of those influences make their way into The Remedy?
21: Yes, absolutely. You know, we in Mexico, we embrace the death, you know, Día de Muertos, Day of the Dead, and I love it. I love how we... You know, we respect the death, but also we're happy in the sense of like, you know, they're resting and we're celebrating them. And I feel like that plays a, you know, very good role in all my movies because I feel like that's part of my culture.
0: Yeah.
21: And then the Lebanese side is the same thing, just because. So my great grandfather was Catholic and then he moved to Mexico. I have no idea why, but he moved there and that's where my family started to grow.
0: Right.
21: And then, yeah, we're Catholic. Obviously, we're very conservative in that sense.
0: Mm-hmm.
21: So it plays a big role in everything that I do. My mom would be proud of this.
0: Oh, really? Oh, sorry. Good.
21: Or my dad.
0: So your previous film, Failure, was technically audacious. It all unfolded in a single take. What was the creative challenge that kept you awake at night for this film?
21: Oh, that's a good question. Because that one was, it was like life, you know, 87 minutes, like nobody can do a mistake. And I love it. I love Wonders because it's just very organic and it's very real. I feel this one, it was the whole opposite. We were showing so many scenes every day. Mm. We had 220 scenes in the script. So I'm going the opposite. Instead of like not cutting, I'm cutting a lot.
0: Yes.
21: And it's a lot. It's a lot to be like shooting a lot of scenes. But also for the actors, it's a challenge to like I said, hey, Alex, like, hey, we shot scene 29 and we're scene 109. What is my mental state? Like, where am I?
0: Mm.
21: You got to cheer your cast because it's a whole game of emotions and it's not easy, right, in this house. So I feel like that was the main challenge. The main challenge was to keep the essence, even though we were jumping in time, like back and forth.
0: But I mean, when you say you were jumping back in time, back and forth in time, film is not shot chronologically or very rarely. It's not shot in order of the film story.
21: Of course.
0: You shoot according to, if there are scenes to be shot in a kitchen across a 2.5-hour film, all the filming that has to be done in that kitchen is done consecutively.
21: Yes.
0: So that you use that set and location and then you can pull it down and move on to the next one. So you are always, as an actor on films in multiple room locations, having to think, okay, now this is the part of the film where I'm depressed.
21: Exactly.
0: So you really have to know your material.
21: Yes.
0: Emotionally.
21: Like. Yes, absolutely. And like I said, it was so many scenes. Like, for example, he's cooking the eggs and the eggs are perfect. And then the next scene is he's cooking the eggs and they're all messed up. And then he's drinking and then he's happy. He's hugging. And then he's very like upset. So it's one of those things that we have so many scenes in the kitchen, in the living room, in the rooms that I feel like I love the experience, but at the same time, I miss my wonders.
0: Wonders meaning one take. And yeah. What do you think horror can reveal about human nature that other genres struggle to reach in terms of cinema?
21: I feel like it's you know, I don't want to give it like this, but humans are animals in a way. And what I love about horror is stays with you. You see the raw of what a human can do. For example, Texas Chainsaw Massacre, I love that film. It's one of my favorite films. And that film, when I saw it when I was a kid, I was not supposed to see it.
0: I was about to say, what kind of parents do you have?
21: No, they didn't know.
0: Same here.
21: And so I love that film because it really stayed with me. I have these images where in other genres, I've seen movies that they mark me, but in a different way. So I feel like human condition in horror, it's really a thing, right? That is shown on the screen.
0: Alex Kawam, thank you so very much. And if you like what you heard, seek out The Remedy when it hits theatres later this year. And we love to hear from you when you've seen, read, listened to or experienced something that you want to share with the world. So do email theartshour@bbc.co.uk. You're listening to The Arts Hour from the BBC World Service. Leo Woodall is a British actor whose star is on the rise. He played Renee Zellweger's youthful fling in Bridget Jones' Mad About the Boy, the hero in the Netflix film One Day, and he stole much of the attention in the second series of the hit TV show The White Lotus as the resort's womanizer, who's also rather partial to older men. He can currently be seen on the big screen playing the lead in the film Tuna. He plays a young piano prodigy whose career ambitions are destroyed by a rare hearing condition. Taken under the wing of an old family friend, played by double Oscar winner Dustin Hoffman, he makes a modest living as a piano tuner until his ability to hear the faintest sounds makes him useful to local gangsters. Leo Woodall spoke to the BBC's Nick Grimshaw.
3: So in Tuna, I played Nicky White, and he has a condition called hyperacusis, which, you know, years prior to when you meet him, had basically forced him to stop playing the piano, which he was gifted at doing. And he now just tunes pianos in these sort of mansions in the tri-state area mm-hmm. with his sort of uncle and boss, played by Dustin Hoffman.
4: Excuse me?
22: Yes, ma'am?
4: The toilet's leaking. I'll give you an extra 100.
23: What'd she say?
24: She wants us to fix the toilet.
23: We're piano tuners. We fix pianos.
4: 200.
23: 500, we'll talk.
25: Dustin Hoffman is, I mean, you're fantastic, but Dustin Hoffman is yeah. so fantastic. He's really good, isn't he? I love the character that he plays as well, because I love like an old complainy man.
3: Yeah.
25: Like,
3: yeah.
25: I really love that.
3: Yeah.
25: Like someone that's like long in the tooth.
3: Yeah, a rambler.
25: Yeah, I love it.
3: Yeah.
25: I love that sort of guy. And how did you learn from going to work with someone like Dustin Hoffman? Come on.
3: Oh, man. I mean, there was so much to learn, but I wanted to be as much of a sponge as possible. Mm-hmm. But I also, you know, we were at work. I didn't want to constantly poke him and ask for tips and advice. He kind of treats every take like it's a rehearsal, which right. means he just kind of throws everything at the wall
25: uh-huh.
3: and most of it sticks. There probably would be like a 5.5 hour cut of this movie if there could be of just Dustin Hoffman bits.
25: When you get the script, did you know Dustin Hoffman was going to be in it?
3: Yes, I don't know if it was official, but right. it was close.
25: So they sort of dangled the Dustin carrot.
3: Yeah, and I got to the Dustin carrot.
25: I don't know.
3: The carrot was dangling.
25: Yeah,
3: and I got to, you know, read the script with him in mind, uh-huh. which was, you know, fun and useful.
25: Mm-hmm. And then I guess your breakthrough role was White Lotus, which was just had everything great about telly. It's got, you know, glamour and satire and discomfort, and mm-hmm. it's sort of an icky, brilliant watch as well. Was it quite surreal as it felt to watch when you were in that? And did you have any idea of how it was going to blow? I guess the first series had been a huge success.
3: I knew that it was a needle mover. I knew that it was a big deal to be part of it, but I didn't really know what the knock-on effect really would be. Certainly didn't know that everybody watches it.
25: No, like, truly.
3: Like, literally everybody yeah. watches it.
25: Yeah, and I guess it's like one of those things that's just like discussed, you know, endlessly on the internet.
3: Like, and like the demographic, it amazed me how, you know, teenagers and 80-year-olds would come up to me and talk about the show. Which is pretty rare, I think.
25: Yeah, I bet. Kind of touches all bases, absolutely. Yeah. And then another thing I wanted to talk to you about, speaking of range, is you're going to be doing a new Lord of the Rings film, Gollum, The Hunt for Gollum mm-hmm. Is the film. I know we can't talk about it in depth right now.
3: Yeah, I mean, I know it's going to be a huge deal for any Lord of the Rings fans, mm-hmm. and hopefully for any newcomers, it'll stand up by itself, and Andy Serkis is directing, and so, you know, he's already got that Lord of the Rings sort of blood in him. And I'm such a huge fan of the movies that this is a boyhood dream for me.
25: Yeah, I bet. That's mad.
3: I guess
25: congratulations.
3: I'm going to go to New Zealand and ride a horse.
25: Have you done it?
3: Kill an orc.
25: Has it started?
3: Not yet.
25: Oh, well, massive congratulations on that.
0: Leo Woodall, and the film is Tuna. Larushka, tell us what you thought about the film.
6: Oh, it's a terrific little film. It's definitely one that you should seek out, particularly when it comes onto streaming, I'd say. And what makes it so good, as well as the performances, is it's so many films rolled into one. I love a film that starts in one way and then becomes a totally different film. So it starts as this kind of like very easygoing, laid-back family drama, sort of buddy comedy between Leah Widow's character and Dustin Hoffman's character. And then it sort of evolves into a heist thriller. It's sort of a drama about artistry. And it's a surprisingly sweet romance as well.
0: Ah, that's good.
6: And it's got the young and the old. It's got all the different generations in it. Yeah, lovely sort of performance from Leo Woodall. I mean, this is the film that will make him into a Hollywood star.
0: Oh, do you think so?
6: I think it's, you know, it's got that qualities perhaps of, well, Brad Pitt, but also I was thinking obviously Riz Ahmed, because it reminds you a bit of Sound of Metal.
0: Ah, well, I was going to come to that as well, because films about and from the deaf communities have struck real chords with people and critics recently. So the Oscar-winning Coda, and then, yes, Riz Ahmed in The Sound of Metal. Why do you think that is? What's going on here?
6: Maybe it is about the deafness aspect, or the hard of hearing aspect, and that as an identity. I suppose the difference is, rather than seeing it as a disability, which we might have seen in previous sort of Hollywoodizations of deafness.
0: Yeah.
6: But I think it's also about sound, and I think it's foregrounding sound and working out that radical sound design can create such amazing experiential cinema. So in Tuna, the sound designer is Johnny Byrne, who also did The Zone of Interest, which was
0: oh my goodness,
6: amazing.

0: who are now based in Poland's capital, Warsaw, and they recorded their latest album, Croc, in Sao Paulo, Brazil. Soyuz recently performed live on the BBC for Giles Peterson, and here's a taste of that session. I'll let the band introduce themselves.
1: Hello, it's a pleasure to be here, and thank you for inviting us. I'm Alex Chumok, and here are my bandmates, Mikita Arlo, Igor Vishnevsky, and Albert Karch. I'm a producer, and I'm coming up with ideas, and I'm like composing songs and arranging them, and we started that with Mikita, and we did that for 9 years, 9 years already. And then we moved to Poland in 2022, and we met Albert and Igor shortly after, and incorporated them into the band. Now we have this live version of Soyuz, which is like a different dimension, a different world. Albert and Igor, they are very much from the improvisational scene. We always had these moments of like improvisation in between songs, so that was part of Soyuz from the day one. Now we have this component even more solid.
2: The more we play, the more it sort of morphs into a new sound, I feel. Without even talking about it so much, we just naturally pushed into some new directions.
1: Now, I feel like that Soyuz, with these musicians, we can do pretty much everything stylistically and it will still sound like Soyuz.
2: Next, we're performing Nietzsche, which is a song about dreams.

0: the music of Soyuz. And that's it for this week's Arts Hour. Thank you for your ears, and thank you to both my guests, Alex Kawam and Larushka Ivanzadeh. For now, from me, Nikki Bedi, studio managers Jackie Marjoram and Neva Masirian, and producers Nikki Paxman and Kieran Birmingham, see you next week.
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2: And as we were driving away from our apartment and it was getting smaller and smaller, I was wondering, where will I be at the end of the summer? 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
5: 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I'm Jeff Hayden, the host of Your Legal Rights. And tonight, we're bringing a rather different show than we've brought of late, When Speech Isn't Free. We've all heard the expression freedom of speech, but what does it mean? And when isn't it there? If I'm a student, do I have free speech rights? What are the limits of free speech? What if I don't like a restaurant, or someone's scared of what I said? Are there laws out there to protect ordinary people? Can I sue people for what they said? Tonight, we bring you an attorney, a phenomenal attorney that knows this area a lot better than anyone that you're likely to talk to.

0: Krista Bowman is a trial lawyer with over 16 years' experience in First Amendment, defamation, and anti-SLAPP matters. The founder of Bowman Law, where she represents clients in high-stake battles involving speech, expression, and related civil liberties. Her cases have extended to the due process rights of private school students across California, eradicated speech-restricting policies at city council meetings, and held global technology companies accountable for AI-generated defamation. She regularly advises public figures, journalists, students, small businesses, and private individuals on speech laws. You know, I was looking at your bio and I thought of a very tangential story. But there was an attorney who years ago used to participate in one of the nightly features of this broadcast. Got very involved in politics in a city within Marin County. I'm not going to mention which one. Made an impassioned, fiery speech to the city council. Turned his back on the city council, gestured with his hands pointing up to the audience to get them fired up, and was promptly handcuffed and arrested because they made that an ordinance in that city that you can't address the council and turn your back on them. Do you think that should have been given First Amendment protection?
1: That's really interesting, and thank you for having me tonight, Jeff.
0: And I should have said welcome. And before we really go on, let me first tell everybody, you've heard of my guest, you're going to hear from my guest. Of course, our most important guest is all of you. So give us a call. We're at 415-841-4134. 415-841-4134. If you're outside of the San Francisco Bay Area, call us toll-free at 866-798-8255. That's 866-798-8255. You don't have to jump in the exact moment that we are in our conversation. We are interested to hear from you. And I should go on and let me welcome you.
1: Thank you, Jeff.
0: And that attorney ended up leaving the area, but actually faced a criminal prosecution by the Marin County District Attorney's Office for turning his back on the city council when he made a speech. Does that sound like airing a grievance to your government that should have been protected?
1: I mean, at first blush, yes, that sounds protected. Of course, the government can regulate when and how and where people speak, but not what they say or why. And certainly, I don't know where the process maybe violated an ethical duty as opposed to a speech law. But yeah, that's a surprising fact pattern.
0: You know, we've all heard the expression freedom of speech. Can't I just say what I want anywhere? I mean, isn't freedom of speech absolute?
1: No, it is not absolute. So, you know, it's the First Amendment to our Constitution. It belies a very fundamental value in our democracy, but it's not absolute. So you're allowed to, generally, adults are allowed to say what they want, unless the speech falls into a certain couple of unique categories. Some people will be readily familiar with perjury. You can't lie in court. Fraud. You can't use words to, misrepresent and deceive people. Defamation, which we might talk about tonight. You can't make provably false statements of fact about people that damage them. There's other categories, true threats. People may have heard in the news recently in connection with the James Comey indictment by the DOJ. True threats are meant to make someone fear for their safety. You can't do that. And incitement is another one. That would be speech intended to produce imminent lawless action, and it's hardly ever applied by courts. So we're really looking at defamation most of all when we're talking about what is unprotected speech. That's the most common exception.
0: And when we talk about the Constitution in general, we're talking about a contract between you and your government that might not affect you with the next-door neighbor.
1: Absolutely, yes. And that's a common misperception. The First Amendment is a right we as citizens have against our government. That includes government bodies, school districts, any agency of the government. But it doesn't protect you against private entities, your next door neighbor, Facebook, any private company. That would be exclusively a tort law claim you could bring against folks like that if you feel wronged by their speech.
0: Suppose that somebody said something about me that was offensive and they put it on Facebook. Do I have a right to sue them? Do I have a right to sue Facebook?
1: Yes, and this is a question I get quite frequently in my practice. You have a right to sue them. Sometimes the them at issue is anonymous, so that presents its own hurdle. There are ways you can address that as well, though it's complicated. But you do not have the right to sue Facebook, and that's due to a federal statute passed in the early 90s called the Communications Decency Act, Section 230, which basically says a platform is not going to have liability for posting third-party content. So if Facebook is doing nothing more than hosting someone's speech and that someone defames you, you can sue the someone, you cannot sue Facebook.
0: Would that be kind of like suing the people of the binder paper that made the binder paper you wrote the note on? It's probably not on them as much as it is the person who wrote it.
1: I think that's a workable analogy, other than, you know, this comes from Congress. It's federal law giving that this statutory immunity. But yes, I think that works as a functional analogy.
0: When is that Yelp or Google review protected?
1: Well, that's another good question. And, you know, I'll say, obviously, when we're talking about free speech and defamation, it's a really nuanced area of the law with decades of case law behind it. So, but that being said, there's some absolutes we can work with. So defamation, at its heart, is talking about a provably false statement of fact. So not opinion, not hyperbole. But something you can bring into court, you can bring in evidence and prove one way or the other whether what you're saying is true or false. Another thing I would mention is I think most of your listeners will know that truth is going to be a defense from liability for speech, but it's not going to be a defense from getting sued in the first place. So you can say something absolutely true online and still have a lawsuit filed against you, and it might even be a non-frivolous lawsuit, one that gets through the discovery process where you're taking depositions and having to answer all of these questions. So truth at the end of the day is not your best defense, ironically perhaps, against a defamation lawsuit. A legal defense is gonna be stronger for you.
0: And of course, when we talk about a defense against a lawsuit, you've got multiple layers. You may get sued and you may win, but you're not gonna get back the time, the stress, and not the money. You may be putting out quite a bit of money to have a defense.
1: That's right. Unless there is a statute or a contract, generally in this country, you pay for your own legal fees, and that's going to be the bulk of any lawsuit you're going to be involved in, whether you are the one suing or whether you're the one defending yourself. There is a mechanism that we might talk about today called the anti-slap statute that can protect you if you get sued for your speech. And that is an example of a time where a statute shifts the fees so that if you get sued frivolously and you file this motion and you win, you can get the court to pay your attorney, have the other side pay your attorney's fees. But other than that, you are on your own for attorney's fees.
0: And for our listeners, what you normally think of as a law is what we as lawyers call a statute. A law comes from two places. It either comes from a statute, that's what the legislature did, sometimes it's a regulation that an agency did, but for the most part, it comes from what the government gave us or what the courts tell us. When we talk about a statute, we're talking about what the government tells us.
1: Yes, that's right.
0: But I digress.
1: And
0: we'll talk about the anti-slap in a few minutes. I do see we have a caller on hold, but the message and the name, there we go. Let me turn it to Kate calling from Missouri. Kate, welcome to Your Legal Rights.
2: Thank you. So I was listening to you talk about our rights on Facebook, and Facebook's right not to get sued. But didn't that, when that law passed, didn't that change it so they could no longer censor us, because then they became editors, so they became responsible for the speech?
1: So it's a great question. CDA 230, the statute I mentioned, does two things that seem a little bit at odds if you really think about it. They, on the one hand, the statute says, you know, I can't be, the platform cannot be sued for user content because I didn't write it and I didn't have anything to do with it, you know, I being the platform in this case. But on the other hand, CDA 230 also prevents people from suing a platform for moderating content. So you're right to, I think, sort of an analogy that people have made is that, you know, you can sue a newspaper because a newspaper edits and censors, so to speak. Censorship is really a concept for the government imposing restrictions on speech. But the principle can apply, right? If a platform is taking down your speech or moderating your speech on their platform, why shouldn't they be able to be sued for that? Well, the answer is the same statute. CDA 230 just says there is no liability when a platform engages in good faith moderation.
0: When was that law passed?
1: That was in the early 90s when the internet was in its baby stages, and there was this concern that without federal protection, the internet might not blossom and that these platforms might wither out and die, which seems funny now given the power that they have amassed and the fact that they really are the public squares for speech these days in the way that maybe a town center would have been in the olden days.
0: So it's kind of funny. We have laws that were designed before they had any power, before they were anywhere. And now they've overtaken all of us, and they have more power than most of our government officials.
1: Yes, and there is, you know, debates about whether CDA 230 should be changed, whether there should be some liability. And you know, different groups come out very differently on that, but this is something that's being discussed.
0: Kate, have we answered your question? We're happy to take more. Looks like we lost Kate. Kate, it is great hearing from you, and thank you for joining us in your legal rights. So, what do you do? You're not sure if your speech is protected or not. I mean, I think we all know you can't scream fire in a crowded theater.
1: Yeah, I mean, and I think in today's world, the way this comes up often is Yelp reviews, Google reviews. And, you know, to circle back on what we talked about a minute ago about, you know, if you make a provably false statement of fact, that's one thing. That might open you up to liability. But an opinion or something sort of hyperbolic or rhetorical, that's going to be different. So it can be helpful to use examples in these cases. An opinion might be, you know, a food blogger saying that this new restaurant's food is absolutely disgusting. Or maybe after a tech layoff, you see an ex-employee saying the CEO is a terrible leader with no vision. These are inherently subjective comments. They reflect the speaker's taste. They're going to be protected as opinion because you can't come into court and prove whether they are true or false.
0: Interesting case on that came out of Milbury. I don't think it ever resulted in litigation, but a diner wrote a horrible, scathing review about a restaurant in Millbrae. They checked the internal cameras and were able to determine that the guy who wrote that review walked in, saw it was crowded, and left. And the entire review was fiction. You think they have some action on that?
1: Yeah, I mean, it will come down to what was said, right? If they said, this was a lovely restaurant with delicious food, that's not going to be disparaging. But I'm presuming that there was, you know, pretty negative statements. And as long as there is a statement of fact in there, you're off to the races with a defamation claim. So, for example, if the food blogger said, not just this food is disgusting, but this food gave me food poisoning, that's a defamation claim right there, because that's something you can prove true or false, and it's very harmful to a restaurant's business if it's giving customers food poisoning. Sort of the cousin to opinion would be hyperbole. So this might be deliberate exaggeration that maybe technically speaking, it could be proved true or false, but a reasonable reader can see that in context, the speaker's not trying to be factual. So an example might be a parent at a heated soccer match screaming, the referee is blind, Right. Or maybe an angry customer of a cable company saying, this company has literally the worst customer service in America. These things might sound like factual statements, but given the context, most people, most reasonable, and that's what courts always look at, a reasonable listener would probably understand that this was hyperbole or venting, and that is also going to be protected. So while you might get a lawsuit saying you shouldn't have said that, you're going to have a legal defense for hyperbolic statements made in forums where we expect hyperbolic statements, including social media.
0: So I'm getting sued for defamation. What's this going to cost me? How much does a defamation lawsuit cost?
1: Well, unfortunately, it's not cheap. I wish they could all be free because this is an important right we're talking about here. But a lot of them come down to factual disputes, and that gets costly. So I would say really giving ballparks here. The first stage of a lawsuit, you know, the first 3 months, you're filing a complaint, you're responding to it. There's initial motions where you fight all over whether the elements of a claim are met. You're not arguing yet about the facts. You're just arguing about the claim itself. Those are usually, you know, can be tens of thousands of dollars for the first 3 months. Discovery phase, where you're sitting for 7 hours of deposition, you're talking to witnesses from both sides, you're answering questions served to you by the other side's lawyers. You know, that can range for 6 months to a year, can be hundreds of thousands of dollars, depending on the scope of the case, right? It all depends on the scope of the case. But by the time you're getting to trial, typically in California, you know, as you know, Jeff, and maybe civil cases are a bit different, but for a civil case, you're usually looking at 2 years from the time the complaint is filed.
0: Well, let's be honest, none of these cases are civil.
1: Yeah, they're not civil, right? Civil as in not a criminal lawsuit. That's what I'm referring to. But yes, you're going to wait at least 2 years. In COVID, it was 4 or 5 in some cases because of the backlogs. And just human nature, right? The longer a case sits, the more work comes up. Maybe it's not your lawyer's fault. It's the other side throwing a bunch of paper at you. But some cases can go to high six figures or more for through trial. So it's not cheap. And again, you can't get those fees back in most circumstances.
0: You know, ironically, you brought up COVID. And I received a message from a listener as a follow-up to the discussion we were just having about whether the laws protecting social media should be updated. And she writes in that she agrees that it needs to be updated since the FBI had them, that's Facebook, censor us during COVID, calling our statements misinformation.
1: Oh, well, so that's called jawboning, and that is a First Amendment violation. So jawboning refers to when the government does, behind the scenes, what it cannot do directly. So the government cannot say, you know, Jane Doe, I don't want you to say these types of things. And yes, there was incidents of that in COVID. I don't want you to say it came from, you know, that there was a lab leak fit theory or many other things during COVID. You know, the government didn't want to be out there. And so, you know, there's been examples of jawboning across administrations. And at that point in time, it was coming from, you know, the Biden administration was trying to pressure Facebook not to host content that posted sentiments the government didn't like. And then, of course, now in this administration, we see jawboning yet again with the FCC trying to, you know, put a thumb on the scale about what late night talk show hosts are going to be able to say. So this is a phenomenon that is not unusual, you know, for the last many decades, and it's not legal, and it's a good point for the listener to raise because it's definitely a constitutional violation.
0: You're listening to Your Legal Rights on KALW 91.7 FM, San Francisco Bay Area. I'm Jeff Hayden. Joining me in the studio is Krista Bowman. Tonight, we're talking about freedom of speech or the limits on that freedom. If you have questions for my guest, our phone number is 415-841-4134. Again, that's 415-841-4134. If you're outside of the San Francisco Bay Area, call us toll free at 866-798-8255. That's 866-798-8255. And as always, you can call regarding any question on tonight's topic. Tonight, we're talking speech. We're talking about various things that infringe on your speech. But you can call with any question on tonight's topic. You don't have to join us at the point we are in our conversation. And where we left off is, should I sue them for that? And some of that depends on who you are, doesn't it?
1: That's right. The decision whether to sue, as we've mentioned, it's costly, so it's a big one. And the first question I would counsel folks to ask themselves is, or ask their lawyer, am I a public figure, or could I be a limited purpose public figure? So what does that mean? The New York Times versus Sullivan famous Supreme Court case established this standard that basically says, if you're a private individual, you have to meet the normal elements of defamation, provably false statement of fact, not privileged, et cetera. But if you're a public figure, at that point it meant really an elected official, you have to meet another element, which is called actual malice. What does that mean? It means not only did you say something false, but you knew it was false when you said it, or you act so recklessly as to show reckless disregard for the truth.
0: So as a practical matter, you either knew you made it up, or you should have known.
1: Should have known, or you hid your head in the sand, you ignored evidence that was available to you.
0: You know, there was a public figure who sat on the Board of Supervisors, and he was commenting about another public figure, a former mayor. And in referring to a structure and analogizing to that former mayor, he said, a little bit crooked and a danger to public safety. Now, we know that he probably didn't mean it, but assume the recipient of that expression took umbrage at it, said, hey, you know, am I a danger to public safety? Was I ever? Am I really crooked? Was there action there, or because he's a public figure, it's probably not much there?
1: I think it's a hugely uphill battle for a couple reasons. I think that goes back into the hyperbole that we were talking about earlier. Crooked, you know, in the context of heated political debate, crooked's pretty well known that it's hyperbolic, that it's kind of, it doesn't necessarily mean, unless you're saying that there's a fact that you're pointing to, it's probably going to be protected as hyperbole. And then in addition, yeah, the public figure would have to show that this other public figure, and in that case, I don't think it matters that the person doing the speaking was necessarily a public figure, although it's kind of funny. But the one being allegedly defamed would have to show that this statement was not only not hyperbole, but made recklessly or made malicious, made falsely, knowing it was false. So public figure, that's one way that elements are heightened for you. And then there's another category called limited purpose public figure, which basically could mean a private figure in any other context, but they inserted themselves into a public situation in sort of a leadership way. So maybe there is someone who's normally a public figure in a day-to-day life, but is an activist leading a charge on some, you know, public issue in their neighborhood.
0: Or that guy I mentioned, the attorney who stood up in front of the city council, tried to get the whole crowd riled up.
1: Yeah, potentially something like that. When they're inserting themselves and it's a matter of public interest, even those people can have a heightened standard. Since the days of New York Times versus Sullivan, also, public figures are not just elected officials, but they're sort of any level of government, politician, and they're celebrities too. Household names are now also subject to this standard. And I think the rationale is that not only do we want to encourage robust public debate on political issues, but for celebrities, the rationale seems to go, well, they've got a big platform. So even if they, you know, someone says something false about them, they're going to be able to use that platform to speak in their own defense. And so that mitigates some of the perhaps reputational harm we're otherwise looking at.
0: But I see this thing in print, and I decide I'm going to plow forward with a lawsuit. What should I do right away? What should I do in the first couple days?
1: Well, I think especially for online content, you know, in one way, the internet never forgets. Online content can live there forever. On the other hand, if someone posts something defamatory about you and you do want to sue, you're going to need evidence that that was on the internet. And if that's removed too quickly, your evidence is gone. So I would counsel people to, in the first, you know, day or two that you realize the defamation's going on, make screenshots, not just of the offending speech, but of the comments and of the likes. Because when you get to the part of trial where you have to show that you were damaged by this speech, that's going to be some evidence that people are not only seeing your speech, but interacting with it or agreeing with it. And so that's going to be some evidence of your damages. You should also gather proof of falsity. You know, if someone is saying something about you that's wrong, try to find whatever evidence you can to prove that it's wrong, because you're going to need that in a lawsuit very shortly as well. And then, you know, thirdly, I would try to get some legal advice early on. Sometimes people have the instinct to speak in response to false speech about them and try to do their own damage control. That can work in some situations, and in others, it makes it worse. So consulting early with a lawyer that you trust who knows these issues can really help you, not only from a strictly legal perspective, but almost from a social, I don't want to say PR perspective, but in a way to help you manage what your story is, so that it doesn't go in a way that might hurt your legal merits later.
0: When do I send a demand letter?
1: A demand letter is appropriate, in my experience, you know, 90% of cases of defamation. And that's in large part because of the cost of a defamation lawsuit, and it's in large part because a lot of times you can get some of the relief you need the most with some initial pre-litigation work by your lawyer. So what do I mean? Someone posts something false about you and it's spreading online. You want that down, and you want perhaps an apology that you can show publicly from your defamer, saying, okay, I got this wrong, I retract it, I'm sorry for any harm I caused. That, especially if obtained in the first month or two after the statements, that can do more for you than 3 years of a lawsuit and a judgment at the end of it. By that time, everyone's probably forgotten about the statement about you. And in some ways, you're bringing it back up by reminding people that people defamed you and that it was false. So if you get a good attorney and you write the letter and it's effective, you can get that type of relief. You can also get what you'd never be able to get in court, which is a non-disparagement clause. In some cases, you can get the person doing the defaming to agree never to talk bad about you again publicly. So, you know, those are very real forms of relief that people should explore with a lawyer in these cases.
0: When is a lawsuit the best approach?
1: Well, often when the reputational harm has gone so far that a person feels that there's just no way to get their good name back other than to make sort of a public stand on it in a way that shows, you know, I feel so strongly about this that this is what I need to do, and this is the only option for me. When someone won't negotiate with you in pre-litigation situations, or when you really have demonstrated financial harm, often in the case of a small business or large business for that matter, and you can show that these statements lost, you know, hundreds of thousands or millions of dollars in contracts, in new business, then, you know, it's unlikely someone's going to pay you that without a lawsuit. So those are some situations where a lawsuit might be your only or your better option.
0: 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We'll be back right after this.
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0: You know, before I jump to my caller, I do want to ask you one follow-up question. You talked about a lawsuit. When is the best approach is actually to force feed, basically clear your name with sheer force. But people talk about the Barbara Streisand effect. What is that?
1: So that's a very interesting fact pattern. That's when a photographer was taking photographs of the entire California coastline, and one of his photographs happened to capture a mansion, a seaside mansion owned by Barbara Streisand. And he put his photographs online in sort of an obscure corner of the internet where not many people were seeing them, frankly. But Ms. Streisand found out about this and was angered that her house was being depicted online, and so she sued to try to get those photographs taken down. And in the process of doing that, she, of course, being a celebrity herself, drew so much more attention to this issue that in a matter of days after filing the lawsuit, hundreds of thousands of people had viewed this picture, where before perhaps only handfuls had. So the Streisand effect is now in defamation in the history books as the phenomenon where by suing, you make it a lot worse for yourself by drawing more attention to the false statement or the negative conduct that you're trying to stop. So that's a very real consideration as well. You don't want to make things worse for yourself, particularly when you're paying someone, a lawyer, to do that.
0: We have a caller on the line from Georgia. Lawrence, you've been very patient, and welcome to Your Legal Rights.
4: Thanks so much. Briefly, my story is, I'm retired and I travel a lot. Last year, I booked a hotel room in Mississippi. Went to the hotel room, and subsequently, I discovered that the service was terrible, was infested, etc. So as a result of that, I went online to Google, and you could post a complaint or opinion, and simply described my experience. I didn't say anything like, you know, this place is terrible and no one should ever go there. So I just wonder, you know, what exactly are the limits one has, legally has, to make an honest complaint, and at what point, you know, does one cross that line?
1: That's a wonderful question, and I think that's a fact pattern that comes up quite a bit. So it's a little bit ironic, but if you make sort of the statements you alluded to, this is a horrible place, I hate it here, those are actually more protected under the eyes of the law than statements describing truthfully your own experience. And why is that the case? It's because if the hotel really wanted to sue you, they could take umbrage with factual statements you made. I don't know exactly what those were, but just for the sake of a hypothetical, if you said, you know, there was bed bugs in the bed or the faucet didn't work correctly. These are things that could be proven true or false with evidence in court, and therefore they could give rise to a defamation claim to the extent, you know, a defamation claim requires a provably false statement of fact. So it's a little bit odd that to say horrible things, you know, in a rhetorical way is more protected and describing your own truthful experience isn't. Again, I should mention, and we spoke a little bit about this at the top, that truth is always going to be a defense to ultimately, right? If you get sued and everything you said was truthful, then the evidence is going to show that. The evidence is going to show that there was bed bugs and that the faucet didn't work and that you were right and they should never have sued you. But the unfortunate reality is that you're still going to be in a situation to have to defend yourself for maybe a long time to get to prove that. And again, the process can be the pain, right? The process can inflict the harm, even though you are well within your legal rights to say the truth.
4: I guess my question would be, you know, if one feels compelled to make a complaint about poor service, basically, what should one say, or what can one say?
1: Right. I mean, so again, you can say the truth, but you do risk a lawsuit much more easily than if you give sort of a blanket opinion. Don't go here. The worst experience I ever had. Horrible place. That's going to be more protected than your factual statements. So the other thing I would mention is that defamation also requires that a statement not be privileged. So if you feel like you have grounds to report the business to, like, the Better Business Bureau, for example, that's going to be protected. They cannot sue you for any statements made to a government agency in sort of an official capacity. Things on the internet are fair game. So there I would stick to either pure opinion or get a lawyer's, I mean, it seems a little silly to vet, a Yelp post by a lawyer before you post it. And it seems like, you know, you shouldn't have to do that. But whenever you're putting speech out into the world that you think could have a backlash and you're making provably false or true statements, you know, you might consider getting an opinion on that to make sure that, you know, you'd be protected if you were sued. And it's kind of the unfortunate reality.
0: You know, even if you are sued and you win, you may be out a lot of money.
1: Absolutely.
0: Not to mention time, stress, everything else. So the advice is avoid the lawsuit.
1: Yeah, and I hate that because it's not good for civic discourse. You know, in theory, our democracy thrives on people airing grievances, and that's the way it should work. And you know, so I'll speak as a lawyer myself. It's sometimes frustrating that it costs so much money just to defend your right to speak the truth. And there are some laws that are intentioned to give you some protections to speak the truth on matters of public interest. And that's, you know, the anti-SLAPP statute is one example of that. But, you know, in a consumer context, when you're talking about reviewing a hotel or, you know, a small business, that's usually not going to trigger those protections because it's not typically seen as a matter of public interest.
0: We have lost our caller, but I think you answered his question. And I really, Lawrence, I do appreciate your call. And feel free to come back anytime. Earlier on, you mentioned a SLAPP suit, or anti-SLAPP suit.
1: Yes, and this is a very important, I think this nicely sort of gives at least one answer to the last caller's conundrum about, you know, shouldn't we be able to say true things? And the answer is, in most states, California being one of them, if you're talking about a political issue, you have more protections. So in the early 90s, the California legislature noticed a problem that was happening more and more, and that was civil lawsuits were being used to stifle and suppress political expression. So the common fact pattern at the time was large real estate developers were making these behemoth buildings, and local activists or neighbors would come out and picket to protest the building of these buildings. And picketing is historically protected public expression and petitioning activity. And what the developers would do, even though they knew the activists had the right to this type of speech, they would file a lawsuit against these people. And some of these people would be private individuals who might not be able to afford to defend themselves. And they would achieve their goal of getting the picketers to shut up by suing them, even though they might not ultimately win the lawsuit at the end of the day. So the California
0: Or that is to say, they wouldn't win the lawsuit at the end of the day if the person really had the wherewithal to fight back, and
1: right.
0: Many didn't.
1: Exactly. So you win by default, almost. So the legislature in California and many other states, too, have given a name to those types of frivolous lawsuits, and they call them SLAPP suits, strategic lawsuits against public participation. And to give litigants who might not otherwise be able to defend a years-long lawsuit some remedy, they've created these anti-SLAPP statutes.
0: With huge penalties.
1: Huge penalties. So in the typical course, if you get sued for your speech, you have about 30 days to file a response. And that, again, just you're not looking at evidence at that point. You're just looking at, did the lawyer on the other side meet all the legal elements of the claim? If so, you're moving into discovery. Your fees are ticking up. You're going to be there for a while. With an anti-SLAPP motion in your pocket, though, if you're someone who was sued for their speech on a matter of public interest, you have 60 days, a little bit longer, to file an anti-SLAPP motion that would basically say, I'm getting sued for my protected expression, and if the other side can't prove that this lawsuit has actual legal merit, then the whole lawsuit kicks out the windows, and I am entitled to my attorney's fees.
0: Which is often a boatload of money in a case like that. Okay. And I want to be really clear to those that are listening, when we're talking about a strategic lawsuit against public participation, we're not always doing things or talking about things that hit you as being political, necessarily. You may be blocking the project next door, or you may be stopping somebody from what you think is trespassing on your land, and you find out there's an easement there for people to go through that area, and they may go after that.
1: I mean, what counts as a public matter of public interest has been very broadly interpreted by the California courts. There was a time in the sort of hashtag MeToo era where pretty much any post about sexual assault would be considered a matter of public interest. So there was many cases where maybe someone's ex was saying, you know, this person did this or this, and it would be counted as a matter of public interest. So It's not necessarily just political, what we typically think of as political, as in who's running for office. It can be a lot broader than that. So it is a pretty robust protection. Once you file an anti-SLAPP motion, all the discovery is frozen in place, so you can't do that.
0: And we've used the word discovery several times. Discovery is the process by which lawyers and parties exchange information. They may give you a piece of paper that says, we want you to dig and find this for us that you're responsible for. You have it. We want it. And you may, in exchange, get 40 banker's boxes full of papers to find that one piece of paper you wanted, because that's how they fight back. But it also might be taking deposition. That's having somebody on the witness stand and asking them questions. But that's discovery.
1: That's discovery. And it's one of the most costly parts of a case, for a good reason, right? If you're going to sit for your deposition, that's 7 hours with the other party's attorney, and it's also maybe a day or two of your own attorney's time to help get you prepared. And so, yeah, discovery is a big deal. So the fact that an anti-SLAPP statute, anti-SLAPP motion freezes discovery means if you're being sued, potentially frivolously, for your protected speech, you're not going to have to go through all of that before the court looks at your submission and decides whether or not this lawsuit gets to go forward or whether it gets kicked out and you get paid your fees. The other big deal with this type of motion is that you, both sides actually, are allowed to submit evidence. So usually in the initial stage of a case, you're just looking at the law. But here you can actually put in declarations saying what you heard happen and what you saw, and you could put in other types of evidence too, documents that might be relevant, screenshots in many cases involving social media speech. Excuse me. So it's a really powerful procedural mechanism. And if you can show, you being the person sued, all you really need to show is that you're being sued for a matter of public interest. The burden is then going to shift to the person suing you to show that their lawsuit isn't frivolous. And so they have to make sure that each element of that claim is met. And so it's a high standard for them.
0: Is it the same everywhere, an anti-SLAPP motion, or they vary a bit?
1: They vary. They are a creature of state law. There is no federal anti-SLAPP statute, although one has long been considered, and maybe it will be passed one day. But California's is among the most robust, and it's among the earliest. So there's the most case law, the most court decisions explaining how our anti-SLAPP statute works. But so wherever you are around the country, if you've either been sued for your speech or you're the one thinking about suing, make sure to talk with your attorney who's barred in your jurisdiction or who knows this stuff really well, and make sure you know what the anti-SLAPP statute, whether one exists in your jurisdiction, and even if it exists, what it covers, because some states have very weak anti-SLAPP statutes that basically only apply when you've petitioned the government or submitted some filing, and it wouldn't apply in the types of context we're talking about.
0: Let me turn to Chris on line one from San Francisco. You're on Your Legal Rights.
5: Hey, I just wanted to comment on this because I was involved with someone who was threatening me because I was reporting them to the contractors board and threatening me with lawsuits and retaliation. And I remember I leaned on that myself, knowing that if I did get sued, that the anti-SLAPP motion would protect me. I wondered what you guys thought about, and maybe I didn't catch this earlier, but can you talk about when people do reviews, if they're factual? Because there's a lot of people being forced to remove reviews that were negative towards someone, even if they were true.
1: Yes, and so the situation you raise is a great example of something that would be covered by the anti-SLAPP statute. If you're reporting to a government agency or some other authority, that's generally privileged. And so any privileged conduct is going to be covered by anti-SLAPP, and it's also going to be your merits defense in that situation. So you were smart to push back and assert your anti-SLAPP rights, and hopefully the person backed off. As far as a Yelp review or another a business review online, we did discuss it a bit ago. And yes, while you are within your rights to say the truth, it's the unfortunate reality that true that if you're asserting even a true statement of fact that can be proven true or false in court, you could get sued, and then the burden will fall to you in many cases to prove that what you said was true. And so it's unfortunate because you're going to pay money to a lawyer to defend your right to say the truth, but you're safer, frankly, making complete opinion statements on your Yelp review, like worst hotel I've ever stayed at, as opposed to making statements like this hotel has bed bugs, which can be proven true or false, and that can get you into trouble with defamation liability.
5: Thanks so much.
0: Thank you for joining us in Your Legal Rights, and let me turn it to line two. Peter from Florida, welcome to Your Legal Rights.
6: Thank you.
0: Haven't heard from you in a few weeks. It's good to have you back.
6: Yeah, well, I've been listening, and a lot of you have been talking about is local stuff, and it didn't really involve me. And a few months ago, I should have chimed in. It had to do with the bankruptcy. I love the host. Do you remember who it was? Anyway.
0: I do.
6: This young woman who sounded so sweet, the opposite of what you would think is like someone who's involved in bankruptcy. But anyway, so what I'm thinking now is, isn't the biggest category that we encounter with regard to what's being discussed now is commercial free speech, in terms of more than just puffery saying the greatest ever, the tastiest. I'm talking about human beings should not be drinking milk, mammary milk, after childhood or after the first few months. But now we're encouraged, whatever, milk is healthy, it's natural.
0: Milk is a huge industry.
6: You shouldn't be drinking milk beyond childhood, and certainly not the secretions of a different animal. It's unhealthy. Hypercalciuria. Medically you can say it's not good. It causes osteoporosis. It doesn't fight it. It causes it. It's called hypercalciuria. Too much protein in the milk causes a leaching of the calcium from the bones. This is like scientific. And
0: now, how protected is Peter for what he just said?
1: Well, there's no identifiable defendant that he's talking about. I can't. An industry entirely cannot sue you for defamation.
6: Right.
0: But Bessie the cow, maybe so.
1: Maybe Bessie. I mean, and you're right that, you know, certain types of commercial speech do fall in those categories of unprotected, like defamation or fraud or perjury or true threats. If you're selling a product for a commercial purpose, that can be permissibly regulated. It's probably a deeper topic that we could do another hour on, but you are right to flag that as another potential unprotected category of speech.
6: It is unprotected. Anyone says, this ice cream is good, it's healthy, but that's simply not true. But it's an industry-wide thing.
1: Right? Kind of in the vein of false advertising and such.
0: There, you as a plaintiff may not be in the best position to go after that industry unless you yourself have suffered some pretty major damages. And it's a very powerful industry. However, the government is supposed to be watching for false advertising and the like.
1: That's true, right. And it's, I think it elucidates the point that there's a complex interweb of different laws and agencies that oversee this conduct. And yeah, it would be a question of who really would be able to sue for that. But yeah, I think it would fall into the unprotected category of fraud, you know, misleading advertising. And commercial speech is, generally speaking, entitled to less protection than non-commercial, private, or certainly political speech.
0: And it's a little off topic, but as far as Peter's point goes, some industries are learning that when the same entity that ultimately regulates you and decides your existence or whether you can partner with anybody, whatever it may be, that industry is also deciding that they don't like the content of your speech. Truth may not be the best defense. You may have a problem, as was learned by many of our television networks and some of the hosts that have had problems because they've irritated the government.
1: Yeah, and I think that goes back to the jawboning point we talked about a bit ago about can the government try to get off the air speech it doesn't like. It can't do it directly, so can it do it by putting pressure through other organizations like the FCC or threatening to kill deals or mergers? You know, those are the issues that come up there.
0: And the bottom line is they can do it until somebody bigger and stronger says, no, you can't.
1: Yeah, in many cases, the Supreme Court.
0: Peter, it's great hearing you once again. Look forward to chatting again. Let me take one last call from Mike in San Francisco. You're on the air. Welcome to Your Legal Rights. Mike, are you still with us? You're on the air.
7: Yes, I am.
0: Welcome to Your Legal Rights.
7: Thank you. So my question is, so since the cops can legally lie to you, you know, and after you say, you know, I don't answer questions without my attorney present, and they persist on asking you questions, why can't you just lie and run them down the rabbit hole?
0: You're hitting a lot of layers to that question. First, I'm going to let my guest answer from a free speech perspective, and then I will give you an answer that may be a little different.
1: Well, I mean, the government cannot compel your speech. That's part of your First Amendment right. So not only can they not censor you, they can't compel you to speak if you don't want to speak in most circumstances. So you do have your rights to remain silent, and if you want to speak to them, that's your prerogative, but they certainly cannot compel your speech.
0: And there's also the question of who you're talking to. First, things you say can be used against you. And if you're talking to the police, they'll come right out and say it was a ruse to get information. And many of us in the industry don't like it, but a jury seems willing to accept it in a lot of places. When you lie, you're dishonest, your defense may go out the window because you're not able to assert it. That's a state court answer. If you're dealing with federal agents, you got a bigger problem, because lying to a federal agent is a felony under 18 U.S.C. 1001, which criminalizes making materially false, fictitious, or fraudulent statements in any manner within the jurisdiction of the federal government, which means that if you're arrested by an FBI agent as opposed to a local officer, you lie to, it works against your defense. If it's an FBI agent, same lie could land you an additional 5 years in prison for just that lie alone. Probably not well advised.
7: Well, I guess I won't get in trouble with no FBI.
0: Yeah, don't get arrested. But I tell my clients, the best thing is not to say anything. And if you tell the truth and give away a little bit more information than you want, at least it's something I could try to use for mitigation. But when you lie and get caught, yeah, you get taken to the cleaners, and it's a much harder thing to mop up after. I don't recommend it.
7: Yeah, so, like, you know, I told this one guy, you know, I said, yeah, multiple times, you know, I don't answer questions without my attorney present. Handed him a card that my attorney gave me. And he still just persisted, and I said, okay. So I just started, you know, slow. And then I just ran him on down this rabbit hole. And then I think he caught on that I was just fucking lying and bullshitting him.
0: Try to clean up the language a little bit. We are on the radio.
7: Excuse me. My apologies. So I ran him down this rabbit hole, and I think he caught on to it. And then he goes, you're lucky I can't get through, you know, to see if you work here or not. Well, anybody knows that any company is not going to give you any information about an employee if he works there or not, because they don't want to be held reliable. And, you know, like, you should know that. But that's kind of what happened. He had to let me go. But, yeah, I don't see why we can't lie to them if they can lie to us.
0: Sometimes they're armed with lawful firearms, and you're not on an equal footing. But happy to carry on that conversation with you anytime, and I'd love to have you back on the show sometime. Thanks for joining us. And I want to ask you one last question to talk about before we call it a night. But we talked a little bit about anti-slap motions and how some of them work and some of them don't. They vary a little bit. What makes a slap motion a strong one as opposed to a weak one?
1: Well, it's a good question, and I do have a clear answer in mind there. And it's really going to be tying back to what we said about factual-based statements, things you could prove true or false. That's not going to be a great anti-slap motion. If you're going in, not with a legal defense, like this was a protected opinion, or this was hyperbole, or maybe the statute of limitations passed, meaning the person waited too long.

0: judge has to break a tie by going to the person who's suing you. At this stage in the proceeding, since it's still very early on in a lawsuit, if there's sort of two conflicting versions of the facts, the judge is not going to grant your anti-slap motion. The judge is going to let the plaintiff have his day in court and go through the discovery process we talked about, ask the questions, take the depositions, and get to a jury trial if that's where it ends up. So if you're thinking about an anti-slap motion, I would still say, if you're a defendant and someone's threatening you and saying, I'm going to sue you, still invoke the anti-slap motion. It'll give them significant pause, and it should. Still say, I've got rights. I'm talking about a matter of public interest, and what I'm saying is true, and I can prove it. And if you sue me, I'm going to file an anti-slap motion against you, and you're going to pay my fees. I would still say all of that. But know that when push comes to shove, if your anti-slap motion requires you to prove that you were true and they were false, and there's some evidence on the other side, the judge is going to have to break the tie in the favor of the person suing you.
1: And we talk about an anti-slap motion. You could be receiving one of those, too. So when looking back at, should I pursue this? Should I sue on these facts? Remember, it's out there. 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And tonight, we've been talking a bit about limits on free speech. Our guest tonight has been Krista Bowman of Bowman Law in Walnut Creek. 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And as always, we'll take your calls and answer your questions. That's Your Legal Rights, Wednesdays at 6 o'clock. A big thanks to tonight's guest, attorney Krista Bowman. And on behalf of Your Legal Rights, a big thanks to all of you for listening. And at the controls, Derek Ansari. I'm Jeff Hayden. 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
3: Shahar Jani, a newscast editor here at KALW. In case you missed it, Republican Steve Hilton advances in the California governor's race. A bill in the state legislature would require weight loss drugs like Ozempic to be covered for public employees. And nine women filed a federal lawsuit saying conditions at the San Francisco jail are unhealthy. 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
4: Mr. Moran, the deep baritone voice rang out. I stood up with my hands shaking violently and walked to the lectern of the Supreme Court of the United States.
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4: And I went to the men's department, and after teaching a class at the end of the day, and I was wearing pretty much what I'm wearing today, khaki pants, polo shirt, 5 o'clock shadow, and I said, I need a dark conservative business suit. And the man looked me over and he said, job interview, sir? And I said, no, U.S. Supreme Court argument. And
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6: ABC News with David Harper. The U.S. military has carried out a wave of new strikes on Iran after President Trump said American forces would hit the country hard. U.S. Central Command said the attacks had targeted military surveillance capabilities, communication systems and air defense sites across Iran. From Washington, our correspondent Tomas Morgan is following developments.
7: It's quite obvious, really, when you hear the president speak that he is getting increasingly frustrated with the fact that the peace deal hasn't been signed. He's accused the Iranians of just dragging their heels, really. The Iranians say they are standing firm to any pressures put on them and any threats. But I guess the question is whether or not this will put pressure on them to sign the deal. And certainly, Pete

0: KRX. This is the Moth Radio Hour. I'm your host, Jay Allison, producer of this radio show. In this hour, stories of identity fabricated, forged, and forgotten. First up is Judith Samper-Alibero from our 2014 Moth Community Showcase. The showcase features some of our favorite stories told through our community workshop. Those favorites include this story, which revolves around a forged bus pass in London. Here's Judith, live from the Housing Works bookstore in New York City.
1: Hola, me llamo Judith, soy española, y a mucha honra. But, well, maybe you want me to talk in English, right? I don't know. Maybe you can understand me better. All right, so before telling you my story, I need to tell you a little bit about my culture. I'm from Spain, so I'm gonna let you know how the Spaniards are. The Spaniards, we love to get things for free. The more we can get, the better. Just imagine you have a bowl of candies and the Spaniard will get one for themselves and one for the cousin, one for the mother, one for the father, the sister, the daughter, for all the whole family. If there is nobody in the room, they will take all the candy and the bowl because it will look amazing in the living room. Well, when I was 25, I was an art student in London, and I was broke. As you can imagine, paying rent or paying for food, it was a struggle, and certainly was paying for transport. One day I was waiting for my bus at the stop, and I was looking at my bus pass and thinking, this will be so easy to falsify. And, you know, like I'm an artist, I can't do things, so I was thinking, oh my God, I can't do this with my eyes closed. So I decided to give a try. And the first time I tried, I was a bit scared. But you know, it worked. It worked. So like after a couple of weeks, it just became a routine to start my week clicking around the computer, hitting print. Y ya está. I was ready to go. So I don't know, after a couple of months doing that, I was so easy that I didn't feel that I had any more fake bus pass. It was totally real for me. So another day I was just going to downtown London for a party, and I was going in the bus, like listening to my music, looking through the window, and I feel like somebody tapping my shoulder. I turn around and I see an inspector asking for my bus pass. So I just hand it to him, and as soon as I'm giving to him, I remember that I'm giving him a bus pass that is fake. And I look at his face, and I can notice that he knows it too. So the next thing he does is taking his notebook, name, please. And without even thinking, I say, Antonia González, which obviously is not my real name. And Antonia González is kind of the most Spanish name, the most common name that you can find. It would be like here saying John Smith, something like that. But, you know, I thought, okay, he's going to put me a fine, this fine that they give to everybody when they don't pay their tickets, like it's £20. And that's a shame because that would be a few less beers tonight. But what can I do? Just will pay it, that's it. So the next stop, he made me go down the bus. And there is a line of 10 policemen waiting. Two of them, they grab me by my arms so high that my feet can barely touch the floor. And like in a movie, they bring me to the police station, reading my rights. When I arrived there, I managed to sneak my ID into my panties because I realized they think I'm Antonia González there, and I don't want they think I lie about my name. So after that, they frisked me and they take everything I have in my pockets. They take my piercing, everything, and they couldn't find it. And they asked me as well where I bought the bus pass. And I say, I bought it on the street. I didn't know it, even it was fake. So I don't know, they didn't believe me too much, but they have to ask if I wanted a court-appointed lawyer. And I say, of course, you know, I needed to defend my innocence. So I have to wait for a couple of hours until he came, and they brought me into a cell they took off my shoes, they opened the door, and I see like a cement bed with a blue mat, like this one that you can find at the gyms, a metal toilet, and in front of it, a camera. So they cannot lose any detail. They can't know even if you are constipated there. In those 2 hours, I was thinking about my story, what I was gonna say. Like thinking about where I bought it exactly, from who I bought it, but without trying to give too many details. I didn't want it to point to anybody in concrete because I'm a good person, you know? So my lawyer came, I tell him all my story, and they bring us to an interrogatory room with another police officer, and she start recording and make me all kind of questions. I start answering, but none of my answers seems to please her. And she start playing with the fact that English is not my mother tongue. So everything I was saying, she was changing the meaning of everything. And after like 45 minutes, like going back and forth, she just asked me if I want a translator. And then my lawyer, again like in the movies, look at her and say, can I talk to my client, please? So she stopped the recording, leaves the room. My lawyer turned to me and said, listen, this is how the things work in England. Like the police here has a 90% of solved cases. And that's because you need to say what they want to hear. So when she come back, just say to her that you are a student, you don't have much money, you knew it was fake, and you know it's wrong what you did, you regret, and you're never going to do it again. At that point, I was so convinced of my story and my innocence that I didn't want it to do that. I was like, why have to say that? But, you know, I was like the whole night there. I was like 5-6 hours with them. And I was thinking, okay, maybe he's the lawyer. Maybe I should follow his advice. And the police officer came back, and I say my speech. And after that, she doesn't make me any more questions or say anything else. She stopped the recording, leave the room. And when she come back, she said that they are going to release me. So I say, great, I'm just feeling great. Everything is finished. They are going to release me as soon as they certify my identity. Oh. Yeah. Antonio González. So at that point, my whole world crumbled. I was like, I just start crying, and the lawyer and the police officer, they were handing me Kleenex. They didn't know what was going on. I couldn't even talk, keep crying, until I managed to say to them that I lied about my name. And then the lawyer was looking at me, and he was kind of smiling, thinking, I think he knew I was a young person, I didn't know what I was doing. But the police officer thought that I was a terrorist. So after that, it took me like hours to make them believe which one it was my real identity and demonstrate that I wasn't a criminal, because they thought that too. During all that time, I never once pulled out my ID. Because, you know, I thought it was going to be an insult to the police officer who frisked me before. So I think at the end they just felt sorry for me, and they thought it was enough, like having me the whole night like that. I think they thought it was enough punishment. So they let me go without any fine at the end. No fine, nothing. So when I get out at 6 in the morning from the police station, the only thing I could thought about, it was, how I'm gonna get home now without my bus pass? And obviously, I learned my lesson. After this, I never in my life, even there, about falsifying another bus pass. But you know, lately, I've been observing at the MoMA membership card. Because $25 to get in? Come on, I should be free. Thank you.
0: That was Judith Samper-Olivero. Judith is from Vienna, a Mediterranean city in Spain. She moved to the U.S. 9 years ago and currently teaches at California State University and works as a virtual reality specialist and illustrator while continuing to develop her passion for art. She loves camping with her dog, too. Judy told us that, luckily, her bus pass forgery has only come back to haunt her one time. Last year, during her green card interview, this issue came out, and she had to request her criminal records from England. They let her go home without a warning, and it didn't affect the process of her permanent residency beyond an extra 3 months of paperwork and some anxiety. She told us, thankfully, youthful stupidity gets cured with time. Next up is Sean Gohl, who told this story at our Open Mic Story Slam series in New York, where WNYC is a media partner of The Moth. Here's Sean.
2: So it's the first night of summer camp, and I'm trying really hard to bond with the other guys in the dorm when one of them goes, "Hey, Sean, tell us about your first kiss." And I'm like, oh. This is my nightmare question for two reasons. One, I am a huge dork. At this point in my life, at 16, I've only kissed, like, my PSAT book for good luck. And, and two, I am in the closet, so anything about intimacy in general makes me retreat into my body like a shy turtle. But luckily, I have prepared an answer for this very specific question, a fake answer. So I turn to him and I go, my first kiss was Sarah Brown. We met at Disney World. Sparks flew. We had our first kiss outside the France Pavilion at Epcot. But unfortunately, you know, we lost touch. And the guys are like, very good, yes. So we're leaving the room and one of them goes, "Hey, did you really kiss Sarah Brown?" And I'm like, as a matter of fact, yes, I did. And he goes, that's so crazy because, like, you know, she's here. And I was like, Who is here? So it turns out that there may or may not be a Sarah Brown in Florida, but there definitely was a Sarah Brown at this camp in the girls' dorm. That in itself is not a problem, because then I was going to go to plan B. Oh, wrong Sarah Brown. Common name, common mistake. But what I didn't anticipate was that this news would pinball across camp and get to Sarah. And that made her nervous, because Sarah, like me, had never kissed anyone. And she didn't want people investigating her kissing history and then making fun of her for never having done so. So instead of saying, "No, I don't know who this guy is," she said, yeah, like, we did. It's not a big deal. So the next day, I'm eating a turkey sandwich, and this, like, throng of guys comes up to me, and they're like, "Yo, dude, we talked to Sarah. She remembers her kiss." And I'm like, "What? But I didn't think she'd remember. That's so crazy." And they're like, "Yo, this is great. Like, you're gonna have a reunion, and this summer, you're gonna hook up." And I'm like, "Oh, crap." So I kid you not, the next 6 days, I basically hid in the bathroom for 45-minute intervals, trying to avoid this hormonal, twilight-obsessed, roving mob of teenagers hungry for a romance to make happen in real life. But all good things must come to an end, and I emerge from the bathroom one day, and lo and behold, there is Sarah Brown. And she comes up to me and she goes, "Oh, hey, Sean, I'm Sarah. I think it's really funny that you told everyone we kissed." And I was like, "Oh, hey, Sarah, I think it's really funny that you exist." Like, it's like the legend of Bloody Mary. Like, I've said your name enough times that you've manifested yourself and are, like, gonna ruin my life. And we make a little bit more small talk, and then she goes, "You know, like, we don't have to keep lying, like, we can just, like, quickly make this true." And she gives me the look. And then I'm like, oh my gourd. I'm just processing the fact that my fake gay beard has manifested herself and is now proposing the summer fling that everyone thinks we already had at Epcot. And the second thing growing through my mind is, I don't want to make this real, but also I don't want to keep lying. And it's like I am in this weird in-between where I don't want the social capital. I'm lying solely as a defense mechanism. But my lies have backfired. And instead of making me disappear, they've been pushing me further and further into the spotlight. So I realized in order to stop this roller coaster, I just have to be honest with this girl. And I'm like, Sarah, I can't. And she looks at me and she like squints her eyes. And I could see the wheels turning. And she goes, "You can't." And I say, "Yes." And she goes, "Because of your religion." And I go, kind of, yes, yes. So actually that pretty much settled the matter. When you bring up Hinduism in rural Pennsylvania, people are just like, okay, cool. But not only was I thankful that the story died, I was really thankful that, you know, at this time in my life, this secret was such a burden. And I was really thankful for that moment. So I could see that in an environment as difficult as high school, there were other people sort of putting on a performance, and it made me feel a little bit less alone. So, thank you.
0: That was Sean Gold. Sean won the Story Slam that night with this story and went on to tell another story at our New York City Grand Slam, which brings winners from 10 Story Slams across the city to compete. In a moment, stories of personas and costumes, one donned by an actor at a children's party, one worn by a lawyer arguing in front of the Supreme Court, when the Moth Radio Hour continues.
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0: This week on Bay Made, it's Civic from the San Francisco Public Press. 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

0: This is the Moth Radio Hour from PRX. I'm Jay Allison. In this episode, our stories are about crafting your image, playing a part, faking it until you make it, and dressing for the job you want. That's what our next storyteller, Dave Moran, has to do when called upon to argue in front of the Supreme Court. Dave told the story to Grand Slam in Ann Arbor, where we partner with Michigan Radio. Here's Dave Moran.
1: Mr. Moran, the deep baritone voice rang out. I stood up with my hands shaking violently and walked to the lectern of the Supreme Court of the United States. 4 months earlier, the court had granted review in a case that I was representing an indigent defendant who had been convicted of a crime greater than he should have been convicted of. And I had never been to the U.S. Supreme Court before, so I didn't know what I was in for. And the first thing you do when you're a lawyer and you're going to a new court is you read the court rules. And I read the court rules, and one of the first things I noticed is that a counsel shall appear, and I quote, in dark conservative business attire. Well, I'm a law professor and I dress badly, so I went to the department store at Briarwood Mall, and I went to the men's department. And after teaching a class at the end of the day, and I was wearing pretty much what I'm wearing today, khaki pants, polo shirt, 5 o'clock shadow, and I said, I need a dark conservative business suit. And the man looked me over and he said, job interview, sir? And I said, no, U.S. Supreme Court argument. And I'm certain he didn't believe me, but I got the suit. And I, of course, the other part things you do when you're preparing for U.S. Supreme Court is you do a lot of preparation. So the case was about the double jeopardy clause of the Fifth Amendment for those lawyers present. I read everything, every case I could to get as ready as I could possible. But the problem is I'd never even seen a U.S. Supreme Court argument. So in March 2003, a month before my scheduled argument, I flew to Washington and went to watch an argument of another criminal case. And the argument started, and first thing that I noticed was that this is a really small room. Those of you who've been there know this. This is a really small courtroom, and the lawyer is just a few feet under the nose of Chief Justice William Rehnquist. And the argument started, and it was a death penalty case, and the lawyer arguing for the inmate was getting into it with Justice Scalia about what the record really showed. And it turns out Justice Scalia had this weird habit of he would ask a question and you would think he was done and it'd be a deep breath and a long pause and then there'd be more question coming. And the lawyer was very eager and he kept starting to answer the questions and then Justice Scalia would ask some more. And this happened two or three times and suddenly Chief Justice Rehnquist leaned forward and said, you will let Justice Scalia finish asking his questions. There will not be two people talking at the same time. Now, the lawyer at the podium didn't seem fazed at all. He just went on with his argument after a quick apology. But if cameras were allowed in the courtroom, you would have a video of all of the blood draining out of me. So I came back home, and I told people in Michigan about this terrifying experience, and everybody had a Chief Justice Rehnquist story of how he loved to chew out attorneys. If an attorney sometimes got the name wrong, the justices don't have nameplates on the bench, and so some attorneys mistake the name, and he would say, that was Justice Souter, not Justice Kennedy. Or the worst thing you could do would be to answer a question and start the answer with, well, Judge O'Connor, it's Justice O'Connor. So I was terrified that I was going to go there and be humiliated in front of my friends and family, all of whom had been invited to go to Washington for me. But I prepared as best I could. I wore my suit, made sure it fit, and we flew to Washington in April 2004. Now, the night before the argument, we all agreed to meet the friends and family and the other lawyers on the team. We met at a Mexican restaurant just a few blocks from the Supreme Court. I ordered enchilada suizas. They were delicious. I thought, you know, margaritas might help me sleep. So I had one margarita, and then I had another margarita, and I thought, three margaritas, not a good idea. So I had two margaritas, and I got a good night's sleep. And I got up the next morning, and we walked to the court and waited until the case was called, Mr. Moran. And I walked up there, terrified that I was going to be humiliated, handshaking. And I said, Mr. Chief Justice, and may it please the court, and started the argument. And quickly the questions started coming and the tension melted away because as a lawyer, I'm very happy to answer questions. It's easier than just making a speech like this. And Justice Scalia asked a lot of questions and I counted to myself, 1,001, 1,002, 1,003. And I waited until I was sure he was done and I began to answer. And the questions came and I thought that it went pretty well. And it's 30 minutes of argument in front of that court. And the case was over, and I walked out the doors down the magnificent marble steps and thought, that was pretty fun. And I've been back 5 times since then. And I've won some, and I've lost some. But every single argument has been fun, and I haven't been chewed out by any of the justices. And I must say that Chief Justice Roberts runs a much nicer, more friendly court than Chief Justice Rehnquist. But every time I walk out of there, walk out those great doors and down those magnificent marble steps, I think to myself, damn, that was fun.
0: That was Dave Moran. Dave is a professor at the University of Michigan Law School, where he co-directs the Michigan Innocence Project. He always eats at the same Mexican restaurant the night before a Supreme Court argument, and he always orders the enchilada suizas and 2 margaritas. And he buys a new suit. This is the second story of Dave's that's aired on the Moth Radio Hour, and while this story features him dressing up, his first story was about him dressing down, way down, and posing nude for a drawing class. To hear that story, as well as see a photo of Dave fully clothed on the steps of the Supreme Court, visit themoth.org.

0: Next up, Camille Querban. Camille told this story at a story slam in Sydney, Australia, where we partner with the Australian Broadcasting Corporation, ABCRN. Here's Camille, live from Sydney.
1: Hello. I'm Fairy Twinkle Toes. At least I was. I worked at the Fairy's Wishing Wand on Unley Road for 4 years, so I've been to about 400 children's birthday parties. The Fairy's Wishing Wand was the name of the shop, and it was run by a woman called Pauline. She used to smoke like a train during the parties, but then burn marshmallow incense to cover up all the tobacco stench. I did all the parties either at the shop or you went out to their kid's house. And if you did it at the shop, then you had to do it in the Enchanted Forest. It wasn't that impressive, really. There was like a big bunch of fallen gum tree leaves in the corner that Pauline had spray-painted gold. That was the Enchanted Tree. It had some fairy lights in it, but most of them were blown out. I met Fairy Lavender. She trained me up. Fairy Lavender wore like a skin-tight purple leotard, a big purple frou-frou skirt, like this purple head garland thing, and big wings and size 9 silver jiffies. I was horrified when I saw it. It was tizzied and bowed and belled, and I got given the exact same uniform but in pink. I was on my way to the first party, and I was in Fairy Lavender's car. She was fanging a Holden Barina up the freeway, giving me tips. She was chugging down the last of her up and go, telling me what to do and what not to do and everything. Whatever you do, just don't give them your wand, she said, because they'll hit you with it. I looked down at the wand and it was just this spray-painted, jewel-encrusted hunk of MDMF. And I was really scared. But she said, chill, just follow my lead. So I did. Before too long, Twinkle Toes was in demand. I was really good with kids. I'd babysat for years. I babysat Chelsea Lambert that lived down the road from Mum and Dad's house. She used to run down the street without telling her dad she was coming, always under the guise of wanting her hair done. She'd have a brush and a handful of bubbles and whatever, and she'd push through the door and say, I need plaits, Dad can't do them. I always obliged because Chelsea was gorgeous. She was boisterous and bubbly. She came bounding in one day when I was running off to work. Mum said, no, Chelsea, I'll do your hair today because Camille's got to go to work at Subway. When I rocked up to the fairy party that morning, I heard the normal cheer and chatter in the lawn. I walked in to the lounge room and the mum called out that the fairy was here, and I saw them all come running in off the lawn. And coming up the rear was Chelsea with 8 plaits flapping. She stopped dead in the doorway. Her lips were pursed and her forehead was just wrinkled with confusion as she stared at me. I was horrified. I didn't know what to do. I couldn't break the fourth wall, man, but I didn't know how I could get through it, and I just decided I was going to have to give the most convincing fairy performance of my life. Like, I don't know, like Academy Award fairying. She sat down with the little girls in the circle, and when I sang the songs at party, I sang like an angel. And I'm tone deaf. When I told her the stories, I put on all the voices. When I painted their faces, I put in extra detail. I covered them in glitter. I gave out all the marshmallows. I wanted to convince her. And by the end of the party, she was smiling and laughing and lapping it all up. And I was like, I've got these kids eating fairy bread out of the palm of my hand. I hugged them all and gave them little hugs at the end and said goodbye and everything. And she muscled in and she gave me a hug. She put her arms around my neck. And then with her little sticky marshmallow mouth, she whispered in my ear, bye, Camille. When she pulled back from the hug, she eyeballed me. She had a bit of a crooked smile and a twinkle in one eye. I just blushed. And then she turned a little plaited head and headed, like, outside and straight to the swing set. She came round a couple of days later, and she said to me, "That was you at that party, Camille, wasn't it?" Sometimes believing in something for the sake of other people can be really magical. So I looked at Chelsea and I said, "No, that was Fairy Twinkle Toes." Chelsea's now 22 and I still can't admit that I'm Fairy Twinkle Toes. Thank you.
0: Camille Querban is a production manager for a broadcast news and current affairs network. She says she's also a sometimes actress, terrible coffee snob, a neat freak, and a mother. 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When we return, writer Ishmael Bia chronicles his transformation and that of his village when war comes to Sierra Leone. 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
1: You're listening to The Moth Radio Hour from PRX. I'm Jay Allison. Our final story in this hour comes from the writer Ishmael Bia. Ishmael recognizes the identity of his village by its soundscape and recognizes himself by the narratives he stores in his mind. Both of these are soon changed by war in his country. A caution, there are some vivid descriptions. He told this story at a Moth event celebrating the 100th birthday of the New York Public Library. Here's Ishmael Bia.
5: The evening always began with several commotions. One of them was the arrival of people from their various places of work, from their farms, from whatever form of employment they had, and they all came, greeted each other, and went into their houses. The second commotion was by children, boys and girls, being sent to knock on the doors of these very people who had just arrived to invite them to dinner, to have this grand meal of the day. And during this meal, all the young boys and men ate from the same plate, and all the girls and the women ate from the same plate as well. When the eating started, which I was part of, the eldest, or the oldest person at that gathering, of the male, particularly the one that I ate with, would stop eating first, and then the second oldest would stop, and as it went down the line, then the boy and the youngest person would be left at the plate with enough food for them to eat. And this was how the evening began in my small village in the south of Sierra Leone, West Africa, where I'm from. After we finished eating, the fire had already been set with firewood, and the darkness had come in very quickly, that the only source of light were the flames of the fire that leapt into the air. And we sat around and waited for stories to be told to us. This was how we learned how to understand our history, the history of our families, of ourselves, our roles in the community, how we would function as children, but also as adults. These stories also, this oral tradition, started many, many years ago before I was born, and this was a way that brought to us a way of listening actively so that we can hear not only with our ears, but also with our heart, with our eyes, and we can hear beyond the words that were being told to us. At one of these gatherings, I must have been about 9 years old, my grandmother sat next to me, and she whispered into my ears. She said, "I want to let you know that each person's mind is their own personal library. And as life breathes its moment through you, those moments become memories, and those memories become narratives, and those narratives become chapters and books that you put on that shelf of your personal library. And this is the only library that you have access to whenever you like. You can open and close it whenever you like. You can decide to nourish it. You can decide to use the information properly or improperly, or as it suits you. After my grandmother told me this, I began on a quest to decide that, well, if I'm in charge of this personal library of mine, I want to make sure that I stack on those shelves in my mind the best possible images, sounds of my background, of my upbringing, of this place that I grew up. Where I grew up was so remote that most of the things that reminded me of what time of the day it was were the sounds of nature. I could tell what time of the day it was by the position of my shadow, and I didn't have a watch or any of these kinds of things. So the next morning, after my grandmother told me this on my way to school, my school was about a 30 minutes walk, but I would get up very early to go to school because going to school was a very unpredictable. You left about an hour and a half to 2 hours because you didn't know what you would encounter on the way. As a young boy in the place where I grew up, and every adult was responsible for you. Every adult was your aunt, uncle, or could even be your mother and father. And so on the way to school, you greeted people elaborately, not the New York greeting, hello, goodbye. It was more of you ask, how are you? How is your family? How is school? And you went on and on. And it was rude to just say, I have to be in school. I'm going to be late and I will be flogged because of that. You had to participate in the greeting fully. In addition to this greeting, an older person would randomly ask you to perform a task, which could be, could you fetch firewood for me? Could you go to the river and bring water for me? So young people had to get up very, very early to make sure that they can actually, you know, for this 30 minutes ride, they could think about 2 hours, and sometimes it took that much. On my way to school, I had a plastic bag that had the one X notebook that I had in it, and also my shoes were wrapped in this bag so that it wouldn't be coated by the dust. So it was very dusty, so I walked barefoot, and I allowed my mind to partake in the beautiful sounds that welcomed the morning. First, there was a call for prayer that was very loud, azan that went deep into your heart. And then in addition to that, there were various birds singing. The vigorous ones were the sparrows and the doves. And my grandmother also told me that they sang vigorously because they wanted to wave goodbye to the night and welcome the day. And they did that every morning very vigorously. As I walked on, there are also sounds of brooms as people swept their yards. So the sound of the brooms meeting the dried leaves filled the air as well. There are also the sounds of buckets that clattered in the arms of children as they went to the river to fetch water. There are older people sitting outside clearing their throat to remind young people who were still sleeping that it was time to wake up. There were people who were sharpening their cutlasses and stones, and that sound actually made your teeth sour as you walked by. And there was the sound of bells being rung. These were iron bells hung on the arms of mango trees. They were being rung as a call for school. When I got closer to my school, which was near a stream, I would wash my feet, and then I would put on my shoes so that I would arrive looking very clean. We stood in line. There were cleanliness checkup, check your hair. If it was combed, I wouldn't survive at this point. And then, you know, we went into the classroom, which was the very one building that we had. It was a mud brick house with no roof. And we would take out the few benches, and some of us would sit outside under the mango tree, and there was a blackboard, and the teacher would start teaching. Now, we didn't have very many books. So if we had one book, it was only the teacher's. So, for example, when we read Shakespeare, on many occasions, the teacher would come, and he or she would recite to us, we're reading today so-and-so play, you know, Julius Caesar, for example. And the teacher would read, friends, Roman countrymen, and we would repeat, all the children, friends, Roman countrymen, lend me your ears, I've come to bury Caesar. Lend me your ears, I've come to bury Caesar. This is how we learned. You made notes. And in order to gain access to these books, you became friends with the teacher. So after school, you could go to the teacher's house so that you'd be able to read the book. Now, based on how you behaved in the community, how you took care of the book, the teacher will slowly trust you to allow you more time to read, but also lend you the book to take away and bring back. Now, if the book was dirty, then you lost that privilege. So we became very close to our teachers. The teachers also were part of the community where they would actually come to your house in the evening to make sure that everyone was doing their homework. I didn't like this very much when I was a kid. But in retrospect, it helped me. So in order to gain access to this book, you had to become part of the life of this teacher. I remember when we read Treasure Island by Robert Louis Stevenson. The teacher made a good deal of making us react the story in the classroom, and every young boy wanted to be Jim Hawkins. So we walked around our community pretending that we were Jim Hawkins of our very small village. Now, all of this sound and all of this nurture and this knowledge began to change a few years later when I was 11 years old, when people began to come through my town. These are people who had been affected by the war that had started in my country. And they spoke about what had happened to them, how their houses have been burnt, their families have been killed, how they've been walking for days, weeks, months. There was a gloomy feeling that came about. And later on, when I was 12 years old, the war reached my part of the country. The sounds that I heard in the morning that woke me changed, and they were replaced by gunshots. I was separated from my family during the first attack. I started running from this war, and I didn't know where they were. The belief that they could be alive was what kept me moving, and I was with a group of boys, seven of us. We constantly started walking in the countryside trying to look for our family. The sounds were no longer the same. The very sounds that woke me up as a boy, the birds singing, the call for prayer, people going to the river to fetch water, we are no longer there. Nature itself was afraid of what had come about. The only sounds that greeted night or day or the wind that sailed was the sounds of guns or grenades exploding in the distance. And this was what filled my life completely, and I began to slowly forget and distance myself from the very sounds that I'd heard as a kid. Now, I began running from this war for about close to a year. I was constantly running. Everything had changed tremendously. And I came across somebody who told me that my family was in a small village that would be able to find them. So we started running to this place, and we began to hear the sounds of the village. And these were sounds that were familiar from when things were peaceful. There were women singing as they pounded rice in mortar. We could hear that. And we began to rush. We could see, we could hear sounds that promised that life was possible somewhere. When we got closer to the village, under the bushes in the banana farm, we heard somebody chopping up the bananas. And it was a man that I knew as a boy named Gassimo. And he came from under the bushes and he said to us, "Oh, can you boys help me carry the trunks of banana into the village?" And of course, even though we were in a rush, then we could not refuse to do this. So we helped Gassimo to take the bananas to the village. As we were going with the banana, he told me, "Oh, your parents are going to be very happy to see you. Your brother is there. Everyone is there. And everyone's been waiting to see you. They've been worried that you may not be alive." So I was very excited. As we started hurriedly going down into the village, we began to hear gunshots. We began to see smoke and fire coming from the village. We began to hear men screaming at the top of their lungs, their screeches covering the sounds of women and babies that were crying. And there would be gunshots and bullets flying in the air. So we ran from the hillside and tried to lay in the bushes so that we wouldn't be struck by stray bullets. After everything died down, we arrived into this village. And we realized that everybody who had been in this village had been killed. People had been put down, face down, and shot in the back of their heads, and their blood was the only thing coming out of their bodies, was the only thing connecting them. As we walked around the village trying to hope that somebody would have been alive in this village, we heard in one of the buildings that were consumed with fire, nails popping, tin roofs flying into thatch roofs and creating more fire, we heard this noise coming from this building. And people were banging on the doors and the fire was consuming the house. And when the door broke open, the two people that came running was a woman and a little boy. Everything happened so fast that we became rooted where we were standing. We couldn't move at all. They ran back and forth. They would hit a tree and they would run the other way again, and they would hit another building or another tree, and they would run the other way. Finally, the woman stopped moving, and the boy sat under a mango tree and put his head down and stopped moving. As we walked around, we began to see other bodies as well. people in different postures of pain, some holding their head as, you know, life departed them in that particular position. And we saw different kinds of things, ashes of people, burnt remains. As we were seeing these kinds of things, I became quite angry because I blamed Gassimo for making it possible for me not to see my family again. And I attacked him. I wanted to hurt him tremendously because at this point, the pain of knowing what had happened was so great that I wished I had seen my family one last time before this happened. I didn't understand that he had actually saved my life, so I actually wanted to kill him. My friends removed me from him, and between ourselves, we started fighting because we blame each other for maybe somebody was walking slow, so and so forth. As we were fighting amongst ourselves, we heard a noise of people coming into the village, so we ran and hid into the nearby bushes, and we saw young people come into the village. Two of them particularly were about my age. At this point, I was 12 years old, and they wore military outfits and guns. One had a gallon of petrol or kerosene with matches. The other had weapons, and they were laughing about how they got this village really good, how they were able to get everyone and kill them, and nobody escaped. As we lay in this bush, under the shrubs, without being seen, looking at these young people, I did not realize that a year later, I would be one of these same people, one of these same young men that I was seeing, that I'll be one of those people going around and stacking a different kind of narrative in the library of my own mind. But not only that, I grew up in a place where I also believed that when an older person dies, a library is destroyed or burns. And now we were going around destroying the very same knowledge, the source of knowledge that could add to our own narratives. And we didn't know what kind of library we were creating. And worst of all, we were destroying the source of knowledge that perhaps could help us understand how our narratives would actually pan out. Thank you.

0: This episode of the Moth Radio Hour was produced by me, Jay Allison, Catherine Burns, and Meg Bowles. Co-producer, Vicky Merrick. Associate producer, Emily Couch. The stories were directed by Jennifer Hickson and Larry Rosen, with additional Grand Slam coaching by Jody Powell. The rest of the Moss leadership team includes Sarah Haberman, Sarah Austin Jeunesse, Kate Tellers, Jennifer Birmingham, Marina Kluche, Suzanne Rust, Brandon Grant, Inga Gladowski, Sarah Jane Johnson, and Aldi Kaza. Moss stories are true as remembered and affirmed by our storytellers. 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

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I am your host, DJ, flight attendant, pilot, fellow traveler on this journey of music, one way possible. 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

91.7 KALW. One Way Possible here with you, kicking off another evening of forgotten favorites, future favorites, and all the journeys in between. Happy Wednesday on this beautiful, warm day in San Francisco and the Bay Area. Always so much fun when you just feel the heat and the warmth, and you know that summertime is here or just right around the corner. It just feels amazing. Lovely breeze happening in the Bay. So hopefully you're enjoying. Happy to be here supplying sounds for you on this special program tonight, as we celebrate the start of the Stern Grove Festival season, kicking off this Sunday with the Peter Cat Recording Company. It is going to be fantastic. As I've said over many years, one of my favorite things to do in San Francisco and the Bay Area, an absolute institution. Been here so many years. So tonight, what I'm doing alongside DJ Lady Ryan, who'll be coming in at 10 p.m., is we're going to be paying tribute to Stern Grove and hooking you up with tickets. But first of all, we're going to go back in time and play a couple of favorites of me, because I try to figure out how long I've been going, but it's been at least somewhere between 15 and 20 years, maybe longer. And so many amazing memories, waking up at the crack of dawn to get there early, get your blankets ready, and having breaking bread with your friends and just celebrating a beautiful day in the eucalyptus trees. It's a very special thing, and so many awesome concerts and memories. So taking this first set to celebrate a couple of my favorite shows that I saw. Right there, we heard Sergio Mendes from Sergio Mendes and the New Brazil 77, released in 1977. That was the real thing. That track right there, written by Stevie Wonder. And Sergio Mendes, I was really lucky to see back in 2014 at Stern Grove. Right before that, the incredible Herbie Hancock from his iconic 1973 album, Headhunters. That was Watermelon Man. And yeah, that was definitely a career highlight. I got yours truly, One Way Possible, got to open up for Herbie last year at Stern Grove, and it was really, really special. Big shout to my brother Javier Santiago as well, who joined me on my DJ set playing some live trumpet. Amazing times. Also in the set, the Bay Area's own, the legend Georgia Duke from the album I Love the Blues, She Heard Me Cry. We heard the song Someday. Georgia Duke played back in 2012 at Stern Grove, and yes, I was there. He played alongside Al Jarreau, and yeah, beautiful, beautiful show. At the top of the set, Ramsey Lewis from the album Solar Wind, released in 1974. Kind of got a theme here, but that time period just so, so awesome. That was the appropriately named track, Summer Breeze. Just perfect track to play for today in the city, as we got a little warmth, a little sweat going on. And Ramsey Lewis, I saw back in 2013 at Stern Grove. And aside from Herbie Hancock, all these artists have left us and passed on. So what a treat to be able to see them. And in a lot of cases, just really soon before they had passed. So really, really special stuff right there, and just leaving me with lots of fantastic memories. So much love to Stern Grove. And of course, I love reliving these memories, but I also want people to make some new ones. So really excited to play this music, but even more excited because I'm going to be hooking you up with some chances to be at Stern Grove. And of course, we are thrilled to be celebrating the 89th season of the Stern Grove Festival, the original free music festival, returning Sundays, June 14th to August 16th. And we are returning as media partners with some of our KALW DJs on stage. This season features Major Lazer, Bomba Estéreo, Bela Fleck, Charlie Crockett with Nikki Blum, The Violent Femmes, and Toon Yards, and many, many more. It kicks off this Sunday, so tonight, as I mentioned, Lady Ryan and I are celebrating Summer at the Grove with ticket giveaways, and I got the hookup for a very, very special giveaway for this summer's finale on Sunday, August 16th. It is Stern Grove's annual Big Picnic fundraiser. And this year, it features the legendary Reverend Al Green, alongside Oakland native Guapale, the Glide Ensemble, and yours truly, One Way Possible, on the turntables, DJing, setting it all off. I can't begin to tell you how excited I am about this. It's going to be fantastic. Now, the deal with Stern Grove is it is free, but you have to reserve tickets in advance through a lottery. So today, I got
four special chances for you to be there before the lotto opens on July 5th. KLW Presents is giving away a package of four tickets each to three lucky listeners tonight. That is guaranteed entry for you and up to three friends for Stern Grove on Sunday, August 16th with Al Green, Guapale, the Glide Ensemble, and me, One Way Possible, as we close out the 89th Stern Grove season. If you haven't won anything from KLW Presents in the last 30 days, email now, tickets@klw.org. In the subject line, you're going to put Al Green. We're going to be drawing the three winners tomorrow, so enter now. But if you're driving, as I always say, you don't need to do the one-handed on the wheel, one-hand texting. Just wait till you get to where you're getting to safely, but make sure that you send that email tonight. Again, that is tickets@klw.org. In the subject line, you're going to put Al Green for your chance to win a package of four tickets with guaranteed entry Sunday, August 16th, the big picnic show at Stern Grove Festival in San Francisco. Of course, more details about the Stern Grove lineup, the lottery, and other shows and festivals we're celebrating this summer at klw.org/presents or over on our Instagram, KLW Music. Of course, if you want to get into their lottery right now, they currently have a lottery for Charlie Crockett. You can, which is also featuring our very own Erica DJing, and you can check that out at sterngrove.org. But right now, giving away tickets for the Reverend Al Green. So we're going to play a couple Al Green favorites. You stick around, you make enter, send those emails. You're right where you're supposed to be. Here on your station for music discovery, ticket giveaways, and a great start to your summer. This is 91.7 KALW.

Junior Parker. A cousin of mine is gone on, but we'd like to kind of carry on in his name.

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The great sounds of the Reverend Al Green, who will be wrapping up the 89th season of the Stern Grove Festival August 16th. We are paying tribute to Stern Grove all night tonight during my program, as well as DJ Lady Ryan. And tonight during my program, 8 to 10, we are giving away tickets to see Al Green, Guapale, the Glide Ensemble, and yours truly, One Way Possible. I'm giving away 3 pairs of tickets, guaranteed entry to the Stern Grove Festival. Easily one of the hottest tickets around. I think I've been messaged a cool 672 times from friends and people I haven't heard from in a long time trying to get in. So this is a great opportunity if you want to be in the house, in the eucalyptus, and enjoying the beautiful sounds of Al Green, Guapale, the Glide Ensemble, and KLW all in the house. If you haven't heard, email tickets at klw.org. In the subject line, you're going to put Al Green. And yes, we are doing the drawing tomorrow. So just make sure that you send the email tonight. Again, that is tickets at klw.org. In the subject line, Al Green, 3 pairs of tickets. You get 4 tickets for each person that wins. You take your friends with you. It's going to be beautiful. Don't say I didn't tell you. Don't ask me on August 10th where the ticket's at. This is where they are. Go get them. Make it happen. And yeah, it's going to be beautiful. And of course, we had to play a little Al Green right there. Some of my favorites from Al Green is Love. That was I Wish You Were Here. Right before that, we heard from I'm Still In Love With You. That was I'm Glad You're Mine. That opening drum break, always such a classic. Love playing that one. Right before that, from Al Green's album, Living For You, we heard Free At Last. And at the top of the set, Al Green giving us Take Me To The River from Al Green Explores Your Mind. Yes, Al Green recently just turning 80 years old, so this is an awesome opportunity to catch him on stage and have him do his thing. Again, don't say I didn't tell you. It's awesome. It's going to be amazing. Email tickets at klw.org in the subject line, Al Green. On that note, we got a little under 20, so we're going to keep it moving and playing more artists that are going to be featured this summer at Stern Grove. Let's get into it here on your station for music discovery in the Bay and wherever you stay. 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

91.7 KALW. One Way Possible here with you, wrapping up our first hour of music as part of this four-hour block. Special celebration tonight in honor of the San Francisco Institution. The Stern Grove Festival kicking off this Sunday for its 89th season, celebrating with some of my favorites and celebrating the artists who will be performing this season at the Grove, including the Bay Area's own Tune Yards, who made a very catchy tune on a great new film by Boots Riley, I Love Boosters. They scored it, including this track, which is just an absolute earworm, simply titled Hi Ho. They will be alongside Violet Femmes and KLW's own DJ Lady Ryan. You should definitely stick around to her program. There might be some more tickets available for something like that. Just giving you a little hint, all right? Before that, Suki Waterhouse, her latest single, Back in Love. Suki Waterhouse will be at Stern Grove Sunday, July 26th. We also heard from Peter Cat Recording Company, who will be kicking off the season this Sunday, June 14th, alongside Marinero.

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2: I'm Peter Sagal, and for years we've been bringing our show to the East Bay and then San Francisco, but we heard you. 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
0: A show and charcuterie. Oh, be still, my beating heart. Good evening. I'm Marla Davies, and thank you to you. You are members that are amazing, and we are so grateful to you. Ellen Moffitt of Redwood City. Thank you, Ellen. Carol Badron of Oakland. Thanks, Carol. And Elsa Latini of San Anselmo. Good job, Elsa. We appreciate you. 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
3: 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I am your host and DJ, One Way Possible. Welcome to hour two of our special Stern Grove celebration kickoff. Stern Grove's 89th season begins this Sunday. We're playing many of the artists performing this summer and a couple favorites from the past. You enjoy. Let's move.

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1: 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On the floor, anyway. On the floor, anyway. On the floor, anyway. On the floor,
2: on the floor. On the floor, on the floor, on the floor, on the floor, on the floor, on the floor, on the floor, on the floor, on the floor, on the floor, on the floor, on the floor, on the floor, on the floor, on the floor, on the floor, on the floor, on the floor, on the floor, on the floor, on the floor, on the floor, on the floor, on the floor, on the floor, on the floor, on the floor, on the floor, on the floor, on the floor, on the floor, on the floor, on the floor, on the floor, on the floor, on the floor, on the floor, on the floor, on the floor, on the floor, on the floor, on the floor, on the floor, on the floor, on the floor, on the floor, on the floor, on the floor, on the floor, on the floor, on the floor, on the floor, on the floor, on the floor, on the floor, on the floor, on the floor, on the floor, on the floor, on the floor, on the floor, on the floor, on the floor, on the floor, on the floor, on the floor, on the floor, on the floor, on the floor, on the floor, on the floor, on the floor, on the floor, on the floor,

91.7 KALW. One Way Possible here with you, kicking off our second hour, as we love to do, with what we call the Evening Body Check. Of course, this show is in dedication to the Stern Grove Festival kicking off this Sunday, 89th season. So everything that I played was either a Stern Grove memory or an artist that is playing this year. Right here, of course, we had to throw in some Bay Area love, and one of my favorite Stern Grove memories was catching Sheila E. and the Escovedo family back in 2012 at Stern Grove. And much love to my Stern Grove folks out there, but we had to make our way in. We hopped over the fence, we slid down the hill, and somehow, some way, ended up right in the front, and we really enjoyed it. It was beautiful. I'm not condoning it, you know, do it the right way, but you know, if you've been to Stern Grove, you know how it goes. And it was an incredible experience. So much love to Sheila E. We heard The Glamorous Life right there, or what we're listening to below. Right before that, sounds from the late great Toto La Moponcina, who just recently passed away. I remember catching her back in 2009. It was actually the first time I'd really got to listen to her. Well, no, I've been up on her. I've been listening, but it was the first time I got to see her perform, and I was blown away. So glad I got to see her. Another artist that left us really appreciative that we got to see her right there in the Grove. Right before that, keeping it in Colombia with Bomba Estéreo. Bomba Estéreo will be performing this year at Stern Grove alongside the Bay Area's own La Misa Negra. They're going to be there coming up very soon on June 21st. So, you know, it's going to be amazing. Right before that, Major Lazer with Pond de Flor featuring Vibes Cartel from the album Guns Don't Kill People, Lasers Do. They will be at Stern Grove July 5th alongside the Bay Area's Fijiana, and KLW Zone, Patrick King Most. I know he was giving away tickets last night, but a little Major Lazer for you. That's going to be a live one, you already know. Before that, a couple tracks in dedication to another favorite show of mine when I got to open up last summer for the Queen, Diana Ross, at Stern Grove. Played a couple tracks. The Supremes, You Keep Me Hanging On. That was the DJ AL B-Girl remix. And before that, Monsieur Willie doing their cover of Love Hangover. That was the long mix. And at the top of the set, the Bay Area Zone, the one and only Guapale and her classic Closer. That was the DJ Spinna remix. Of course, Guapale will be opening up alongside the Glide Ensemble and yours truly, One Way Possible, for the Reverend Al Green, Sunday, August 16th, for the Stern Grove finale. And if you haven't been listening, I am giving away three four packs of tickets at that, to be in the house, guaranteed entry. Lottery hasn't even started yet for Al Green, but you will have tickets before anybody else for one of the hottest tickets of the summer. If you haven't heard, all you have to do is email tickets@kalw.org. In the subject line, you're going to put Al Green. All right, simple as that. Make it happen. You got till the end of the evening. Just make sure that you do it tonight. We'll be drawing the names tomorrow. All right. And of course, always encouraging you around this time to take a little moment. This is what we usually call the body check, when we have some moments for some self-care, which it's as easy as closing your eyes with intention, taking a deep breath, and stretching everything out. Also, take inventory of all the body parts, head to toe, including your muscles, joints, and nerves. And then you dig a little deeper, where our stress levels are, where our anxiety is, and on the other side, where is our joy and happiness. If everything is tip-top shape, that is beautiful. Keep doing what you're doing. If it's not, if it's a little less than great, maybe body part a little sore, maybe a little more stressed than usual, that's right, that's what we're here for. You're gonna breathe in what you wanna keep, what you wanna bring in. You're gonna breathe out what you are releasing, what you are letting go of from today, from this week, from this month, from this year, whatever it is. Even in this moment, and hopefully the music, some up-tempo sounds are helping you shake things out, because as I love to say, music is the medicine, all right? Quickly, of course, stay connected with us here on our social media.
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You'll find out about these ticket giveaways sooner. You'll be prepared and ready to roll. Again, that is KLW Public Media and KLW Music. If you want to reach me personally, you can also do so on Instagram. It is One Way Possible. That's WONWAYPOSIBUL. Questions, comments, anything related to the show or the playlist, always encouraged and appreciated. And you don't even need any questions or comments. You could just say, I'm tuned in from You Name the Place, drop a name and a location, and I'll be happy to shout you out if I see the message before the show is all said and done. All right. Again, that's where I put my DJ gigs, performances, everything that I do outside of the radio. And yeah, you want to be up on that. And a couple of great events happening tonight. Right after I leave here, I'm headed over to the Makeout Room in San Francisco. If you are a fan of the body check portion of the show, you will love this event. We do it every second Wednesday alongside my homie Tom Thump. It is called La Danse. Disco, funk, soul, house, broken beat, up-tempo sounds. It's free. Starts right at 10 o'clock. He'll kick it off. I'll get in there as soon as I get there. And that is at Makeout Room en La Misión, San Francisco. So 21 and up, come check that out. Friday night, I will be over at Golden Ratio in Oakland for another great dance event that we call Breathing Room alongside my brother DJ Dion Decibels. That is free before 10 p.m. $10 after, same deal. Some great house, some Afro beats, some sounds from around the world, up-tempo music. Come be a part of it. San Francisco, Oakland, but more info on the IG. And let's keep it at that. If you haven't done so, make sure you submit your name for those Al Green tickets. And on that note, let's keep rolling. This is our special Stern Grove celebration show. You stick around. This is 91.7 KALW.

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91.7 KALW. One Way Possible here with you on this Wednesday night in celebration of the Stern Grove Festival, kicking off this Sunday for their 89th season. We are doing 4 hours of celebration. Lady Ryan in the house, she'll be hopping on at 10 p.m. with 2 more hours and a really fantastic giveaway that she'll be sharing with you as well. So you don't want to sleep on that. Just heard music right there from the Bay Area's own La Misa Negra. They're going to be opening up for Bomba Estéreo on June 21st. And we played some tribute to the Bay for a couple tracks right there. Right before that, Marinero, these days based in Los Angeles, but from San Francisco in the Bay Area, put out a great album back in 2021. It was one of my top 10 picks back in 2021, entitled Hella Love, and that was a track, Nuestra Victoria. He's going to be opening up for Peter Cat Recording Company this coming Sunday. Definitely don't want to sleep on that. And right before that, a little more Bay love, Fijiana with the track Welcome to the Bay. She'll be opening up for Major Lazer. So a little triple play of some great Bay Area artists who are going to be opening up at Stern Grove. And at the top of the set, I just had to make space because it wouldn't be right if we didn't pay tribute to the legendary Public Enemy, who are going to be at the Stern Grove Festival the day before on August 15th as part of the Big Picnic. And big shout to my brother Davey D holding it down on the turntables. That was one of my all-time favorite hip-hop remixes, Shut 'Em Down, the Pete Rock remix. Big love to Chuck D, Flavor Flav, and Public Enemy. That's going to be a great one. We got a little under 15 minutes, so we're going to squeeze a few more in, including a couple of my favorite Stern Grove memories from the past, and then a few more tracks to close us out. You stick around. You're right where you're supposed to be. This is 91.7 KALW and KALW.org.

91.7 KALW. One Way Possible here with you, getting us back down to the ground level of this special program in celebration of the Stern Grove Festival, kicking off this Sunday, June 14th at Sigmund Stern Grove. Ready for that eucalyptus? Enjoying some sounds here from Cut Creators in celebration. Ooh, such a great version of Al Green's Love and Happiness. Of course, if you didn't know, we are giving away tickets to see Al Green, Guapale, the Glide Ensemble, and yours truly. One last chance before I head out, you can email tickets at kalw.org in the subject line, Al Green, for your chance to win. Giving away 3 pairs of tickets, and we will be doing the drawing tomorrow morning, so make sure you send it in tonight. Right before that, another awesome cover of Al Green. That was The Night Owls with Let's Stay Together, featuring vocalist Destiny Wolf, the Bay Zone. She'll be opening up for Patti LaBelle at Stern Grove this summer. Big shout out to Destiny Wolf. And before that, a couple of great Stern Grove memories. Getting to see the Isley Brothers a couple years back. Oh man, I believe it was 2019, one of their last shows. I was headed out to tour a theater show for 6 months, and that was the last thing I did, and it was beautiful. And at the top of the set, Les Nubians with Makita. I distinctly remember watching Les Nubians and seeing butterflies fly through the air on one of those hot Stern Grove days, like 80 plus degrees. It was very memorable. So that brings us here. If you didn't know, I'm here with you Monday through Friday, 8 to 10 p.m. when I'm not always great DJs holding it down in my place. And 10 to 12, no joke, some of the best radio you're going to find. Awesome example of that coming up with the one and only DJ Lady Ryan. She'll be hopping on at 10 p.m., taking us all the way to midnight with her Stern Grove special show. She's got a great ticket giveaway. She'll be at Stern Grove this year as well with Violet Femmes and Tune Yards. Stick around for that. Big shout out to Marla Davies on the boards. And of course, thank you once again for taking the journey. The music continues here on 91.7 KALW and KALW.org. As always, much love and much, much needed peace. Be well. We'll see you soon.

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2: Getting some incredible weather here in the Bay Area tomorrow. Heating up, not so much in San Francisco, but it'll be warm for the city, actually. We're looking at sunshine tomorrow. Highs 77. A little warmer in the East Bay. Oakland will be about 86. You go to Livermore, and we're hitting 96 up in San Rafael. A little Marin action. 86 tomorrow, and it'll be warm in the South Bay. Palo Alto at 90. And 97 degrees tomorrow in San Jose.
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2: 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It's 10 o'clock.

91.7 KALW. It's your girl, Lady Ryan, live in the studio. Glad to be here sharing music and excited for Stern Grove this summer. So many good shows, so many great artists. Glad to be a part of it all. Glad that KALW is part of it all. We're gearing up for a ticket giveaway. We're going to be celebrating all the artists that are playing at Stern Grove tonight. Right now we're listening to Odyssey, though. Not part of Stern Grove. You know, it's just a good instrumental to talk over. It's from 2016. The album is called The Odd Tape. And the track is called On the Table. Prior to this, we played the Tune Yards. What genius. What message in the music. We just played Business. That's from the Who Kill album, 2011. Prior to that, we played Tune Yards' Hypnotized. And before that, we got into some Violent Femmes. Folks are so excited for this show. I got texts and emails about it when they dropped the lineup. Very, very excited to be opening up for them on August 2nd at Stern Grove. Talk about message in the music. Very much appreciate Violent Femmes. We played Children of the Revolution. We played No Killing, which was remastered this year, 2026. We began the set with the classic, beloved tune, Blister in the Sun. Coming up, we'll delve a little bit more into some Tune Yards and some Violent Femmes, as well as Automatic, Casey Musgraves, Japanese Breakfast. We've got a lot of great music coming up. Stay right here with us. My name is Lady Ryan, and you are listening to 91.7 FM KALW and online at KALW.org.

91.7 KALW. It's your girl, Lady Ryan. And we are in the throes of celebrating Stern Grove Festival. It's going to be a great summer. Right now, we are playing the instrumental version of the Violent Femmes song, Faith. And it's time to get into this ticket giveaway, which is so exciting. KALW is thrilled to celebrate the 89th season of Stern Grove Festival. The original free music festival returns Sundays, June 14th through August 16th, and we returned as media partners as well as performers. This season features Major Lazer, Bomba Estéreo, Bella Fleck, Charlie Crockett with Nikki Blum, Al Green, and more. It kicks off this Sunday, so tonight we're celebrating Summer at the Grove with ticket giveaways, getting you out to these shows. On August 2nd, yours truly will be on stage at Stern Grove, setting the vibes high for a special, special show, Violent Femmes and the Tune Yards. So the deal with Stern Grove is it's free, but you have to reserve tickets in advance. Today, I've got four special chances for you to be there. KALW Presents is giving away four ticket packages for four of our lucky listeners today. 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I will be there starting the party with you. If you haven't won anything from KALW Presents in the past 30 days, please email now to tickets@kalw.org with the subject line Violent Femmes. Four winners will be drawn tomorrow. So enter now, and if you're driving, enter when you get where you're going. Tickets will be in your name and non-transferable. Stern Grove is an all-ages show, and ADA accommodations and seating are available. So once again, email tickets@kalw.org with the subject line Violet Femmes for your chance to win a pair of tickets with guaranteed entry for their Sunday, August 2nd show with the Tune Yards at Stern Grove Festival in San Francisco. More details about the full Stern Grove lineup, the lottery, and all other shows and festivals we're celebrating this summer at kalw.org/presents or over on Instagram at kalwmusic. Wishing you luck on getting these tickets. I am so excited to be there.

So running back some of these tracks that we played, I just want to mention some of these great tunes that we played right before we started talking about the ticket giveaway. We played Nikki Blum, To Rise, You Gotta Fall. Nikki Blum's going to be at Stern Grove with Charlie Crockett. We also played Charlie Crockett's Trinity River, as well as Midnight Run. And both Nikki and Charlie will be at Stern Grove. Let me just make sure I have this date correct. They will be there on July 19th. So make sure to check both of these artists out. Enter into the lottery. That was some really great music that we heard just now. Coming up, we'll hear some more Violent Femmes and some Tune Yards. We didn't get enough of that. So let's jump into some more Violent Femmes right now. You are listening to KALW San Francisco with your girl, Lady Ryan.

91.7 KALW San Francisco. You're with Lady Ryan. Right now we're listening to Charles Bradley and the Menahan Street Band. This is a little instrumental track called Stay Away. Before this, we heard from the Toon Yards, who are going to be at Stern Grove on August 2nd with the Violent Femmes and myself, Lady Ryan. The name of that track was called Power. We also heard from the Violent Femmes, but right now we're going to take a quick break and be right back with more good music. This is Lady Ryan, 91.7 KALW.

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Good evening. I'm Marla Davies, and this is 91.7 KALW San Francisco. And now more music discovery with the one and only Lady Ryan. Here it is, 11 o'clock.

91.7 KALW San Francisco Bay Area. You're with Lady Ryan. Right now we're listening to At Jazz with Mark DeClive Lowe. It's called Awake We Stay. Prior to this, we heard Peter Cat Recording Company. The name of that track is Memory Box. Peter Cat Recording Company will be the first show of the Stern Grove Summer Series on June 14th. And Marinero is opening. We also played Suki Waterhouse, who will be playing at Stern Grove Festival on July 26th. We played the song Good Looking, as well as OMG. And we began the set with Japanese Breakfast, as they will be rocking Stern Grove on June 28th. We played Road Ahead and Boyish from the album Soft Sounds from Another Planet. So if you weren't tuned in earlier, we did have, and we do have, a ticket giveaway only tonight for the August 2nd show, where yours truly will be on stage setting the vibes for Violent Femmes and the Tune Yards. Super exciting show. If you didn't have a chance to enter for your chance to win, there is still a chance. The tickets will be, the names will be pulled tomorrow. So there's four passes for you and four friends. The email address is tickets@kalw.org with the subject line Violent Femmes at Stern Grove Festival in San Francisco on August 2nd. So Violent Femmes was formed in 1981 as an acoustic punk band playing in the streets of Milwaukee, Wisconsin. Their main influence at that time were Gene Vincent and Blue Capes and Velvet Underground. And their goal was to rock harder than any other acoustic band on the planet. They were rejected by a local nightclub when they auditioned, so they set up outside a Pretenders gig and began to play. The lead singer, Chris Hind, asked them to open that night's show, which gave them some publicity and a boost and caught the attention of Richard Hell, who invited the Femmes to open up for him in New York City, which is major. Rave review in New York Times eventually led to a record deal, which in turn spawned to worldwide touring. Their debut album became the first and only album in Billboard history to enter the charts with a platinum certification 8 years after its release. Over three decades, the Violent Femmes have become a mainstay of festivals, clubs, and theaters in more than 20 countries worldwide. MTV's Unplugged was inspired by them, although they never actually appeared on it. Their raw sound and honest lyrical perspective has been cited as an influence by artists as diverse as Pink, Keith Urban, The Smiths, The Pixies, John Cusack, Mark Morris, and Wim Wenders. More than 40 years into their careers, they continue to attract young audiences on tour and create lasting music and inspire people of all ages. So if that doesn't give you a little inspiration to be at that show on August 2nd at Stern Grove,
My goodness. They've really got a unique message in the music that's so important. And I'm really excited to be part of that one. Coming up, we'll hear from Bomba Estéreo, as well as La Misa Negra. We'll hear some Al Green, some Patti LaBelle, maybe some Public Enemy. It was a good night for music. Good night to celebrate our participation in Stern Grove. My name is Lady Ryan, and you're in the right place to be. KALW, San Francisco Bay Area. Stay here.

KALW San Francisco, you're with Lady Ryan. We're listening to Bombo Estéreo, Me Duele, instrumental. Before this, we heard La Misa Negra. Oops. Pistola. Prior to that was Bomba de Stereo, Me Pasa. That's from the Estropical album, 2025. We began the set with Bomba de Stereo, To My Love. They've been doing this a long time. Really, really excited to see them at Stern Grove. They will be there on June 21st. Bomba Estéreo and La Misa Negra together. Very exciting show.

For all the details about Stern Grove lineup, the lottery, and other shows and festivals we're celebrating this summer, go to kalw.org/presents. Or you can just go over to Instagram, KALW Music. We've got you covered. Coming up, we'll hear from one of my favorite artists, one that my mom used to play growing up as we would clean the house. Gonna play some Patti LaBelle and some Al Green. Thank you so much for tuning in. This is Lady Ryan on 91.7 FM, KALW, San Francisco. 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

Nothing like Al Green and that high-pitched voice, that high-pitched falsetto. That was Al Green, Here I Am, Come and Take Me. Prior to that, we played Patti LaBelle, On My Own, as well as Lady Marmalade. Really, really excited to hear both of those artists at Stern Grove on August 16th. It's been an honor and a pleasure sharing music with you tonight and always. I'm here on Wednesday nights, 10 p.m. to midnight, right after One Way Possible. Until next time, wishing you peace and health and wealth and love and light to you and yours. Once again, my name is Lady Ryan. Good night.

0: KALW celebrates the 89th Stern Grove Festival, and this season features Major Lazer, Bela Fleck, Al Green, and more, with DJ KAL DJs on stage bringing the party, including Lady Ryan. 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
1: 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We speak to one of the lawyers that exposed a culture of corruption and racism in Oakland's police department.
2: We don't have the shootings, the unnecessary shootings. We don't have the beatings that we used to have. We don't have the same high number of unnecessary stops. We have internal affairs investigations, I think, that are relatively well.
1: We'll dig into the roots of the Riders scandal tomorrow morning at 11 on Cross Currents from KALW News.
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0: lawsuit that highlighted police corruption. This chapter in OPD's history would become known as the Writers' Scandal. Few predicted it would last for more than 20 years. But just last month, U.S. District Judge William Orrick said OPD had completed all 51 of its agreed internal reforms and that the federal government would end its oversight in September. But is that really the end of the story or the beginning of another? To understand what this moment really means, KALW's Sunni Khalid spoke with Darwin Bond Graham, news editor at the Oakland Side. He's also author, along with Ali Winston, of the book The Writers Come Out at Night, an exhaustive look at the scandal that shook the city of Oakland, as well as a history of decades of corruption inside OPD. Here's Sunni.
1: Judge William Orrick, last month, held a hearing. And he basically said that the federal consent decree that had been in force for 23 years was going to end probably in September. This seems like a major sea change. Are you surprised?
2: No, it's really not even a consent decree. The Oakland situation is really unique, right? So for decades, the U.S. Justice Department has been able to go in and basically like take over local police forces by using consent decrees, right? The Justice Department sues and says you have a pattern practice of abuses, and they make them sign these consent decrees. Oakland was different in the sense that these were private attorneys representing private plaintiffs who had been abused by the police, right? They sued and they reached a negotiated settlement agreement. I mean, it's all legal and like kind of technical and stuff. And like, does it really matter that, you know, we can talk about it as a consent decree casually. It does make sense. But consent decrees are used to reform all kinds of like institutions and stuff. And there are some consent decrees that were used to reform like school districts that had like racially unequal like admissions or policies or treatment of students that were in place for like 40 years or more. So it's not totally unprecedented that like an institution like OPD would be under federal oversight for so long. It had a lot of deep problems. Am I surprised? No, it is a very different department today in so many respects. The changes that have gone on there because of federal court oversight and because of like the social movements that, you know, the protest, the things that happened around the police department that didn't involve the federal court oversight. And then finally, the establishment of the Oakland Police Commission, right? All of these things together have really radically transformed the Oakland Police Department in a lot of respects. They don't, you know, shoot people anymore in the numbers that they used to. There aren't these like every year back in the like 90s, early 2000s, every year, multiple people, mostly black or brown men, were being shot. And a good number of them didn't have weapons. They weren't armed, right? That's not really happening anymore. And that's a huge deal. And the number of like stops, like unjustified police stops of people that appear to be based on like racial profiling, it's still a problem, but it's way down. They're addressing all kinds of stuff like that. So it's a very different department today.
1: But Darwin, it took them 23 years to make 51 reforms. And the last time you and I spoke was 3 years ago. Lerone Armstrong was being in the process of being dismissed. And they were basically complaining about the federal monitor, Warshaw. They were saying, you know, we've done all this stuff. He doesn't want to give us the credit for this so he can keep getting a big check. And it was the same thing that his predecessor had spoken about. 23 years. Why did it take so long?
2: Well, it took so long because the Oakland Police Department spent the first 5 to 10 years of its court oversight. Basically, they threw the agreement in a drawer and forgot about it. They didn't take it seriously. The attitude in the department, including among leadership, was like, this is going to go away. We just have to outwait these obnoxious civil rights attorneys, John Burris, Jim Channon, right? They'll go away. They'll get tired of this. And they didn't, right? And so after that first decade, I think some people in the police department started to realize we actually have to take this seriously. So then they started trying to, you know, chip away, like grind and work on the reforms. And then they realized, oh, this is actually really hard. It's actually hard to run a police force in a city, in a society like riven with deep racial inequality and poverty and a high rate of crime, it's really hard to run that kind of police department that has to deal with those problems in a way that's like respecting people's constitutional rights. It's really hard. So they started implementing these reforms over time. That's that second decade that you saw lots of progress being made on like the nuts and bolts of how to run a police department well. But the explosion of these massive police scandals and the theme of these police scandals was that at the very uppermost ranks of the department, you had police chiefs and deputy chiefs and others basically trying to cover up egregious forms of misconduct. It wasn't so much that the misconduct happened in the first place. It was more the attempts to cover it up and hide it from the police monitor. And that repeatedly blew up the process where OPD was poised to get out from under federal oversight.
1: Wasn't there an inflection point with Armstrong and specifically over this issue of trying to mitigate discipline against some of the officers? Was that the point where it basically started becoming, the momentum became self-perpetuating that this was going to happen?
2: It's probably fair to call that like one of many inflection points over time, right? So what Laron Armstrong was accused of doing was essentially looking the other way, allowing the department and the Internal Affairs Division and the whole, you know, internal accountability process to just kind of like sweep under the rug some really serious misconduct that a particular officer had engaged in. That same exact pattern, that same scenario had taken place back in 2015, 2016. If we go all the way back to 2015, there were the same questions about, you know, oh, OPD's making a lot of progress. Can they come out from under federal oversight? And Jim Channon and John Burris were like, we think they're almost there. And the judge at the time, Felton Henderson, was like, we think they're almost there. And what happened? Well, it turned out the number of Oakland police officers were sexually abusing a teenage girl. And actually the number of Bay Area police officers, Richmond Police Department was implicated, a lot of police were implicated in the Bay Area. And that was terrible, right? But the thing that really got OPD and derailed that effort to get out from under federal oversight at that time was that the then police chief, Sean Wendt, was found to have minimized that investigation and tried to kind of like just push the victim to the side and forget about it. And the key thing, prevent the federal court monitor from knowing about it. And that's pretty much in a different case entirely, but similar. That's what Laron Armstrong was accused of when he was ousted in, what was that, 2023.
1: If the judge makes the decision to end the consent decree in September, what is this going to mean for the respect that OPD gets? I mean, they're looking for a permanent police chief. They just had one that stayed in for only 17 months. Is that going to help the OPD attract a better candidate for chief? Is that going to help them in recruitment efforts? And most importantly, what is this going to mean for Black and brown communities in Oakland who interact with the police every day?
2: That's a really interesting question. I'm not sure. Yeah, I just haven't heard it posed quite that way before. A lot of people are patting themselves on the back right now, right? The police department, a lot of the officers there, the current mayor, some of the past mayors who feel like they helped get to this point, a lot of city officials, everyone involved in the court oversight process feels really good about where they've gotten and about the possibility that it's about to end, right? But yeah, and you knew a but was coming. The dialogue over the last decade or two, as people have talked about OP getting out from under federal oversight, a lot of people have always talked about it as, oh, this is great. This will be great when OPD finally gets out from under federal oversight. I've always found that curious and strange because police departments can never become reformed. It's not a finish line that you pass. And then the danger of backsliding into those kinds of egregious, unconstitutional practices like disappears. No, that danger is always present. And so the question isn't, can you at one point in time get your department to accomplish these 51 tasks and get across this line and have a judge sign off on it? That's not really the question. I mean, it's the immediate question, but the real question is, can you set up an institutional like system in your city where there are enough checks and balances and oversights that your police department can never slide into the kind of unconstitutional practices that OPD engaged in the 1990s.
1: The movie, as opposed to the snapshot.
2: Yeah, and it's like never ending. Like the idea of reforming the police, you don't get certified and then you're done. It's not a thing you can put on your wall and say, oh, I went to college and I got my degree and I'm done. It's actually a system. It's a machine. It's a political oversight process that you have to build. And then you've got to successfully keep operating it over time. And right now, police commission they've set up, it's not clear that it's in a good position and capable of and given enough resources to do that job of overseeing the police and helping keep the police department clean. It's clear the city council, the current composition of the council, some of those members are not like extremely interested in the idea of police oversight. Some of them have actually offered ballot measures that would, you know, maybe weaken the police commission a little bit. Who's going to be the watchdog? That's what you need, right?
0: That's Darwin Bond-Graham, news editor at The Oakland Side, speaking with KLW editor Sunni Khalid. Darwin is also co-author of The Riders Come Out at Night, a history of decades of corruption inside OPD.

0: You're listening to Cross Currents from KALW News. I'm Hanat Baba. Flor y canto translates to flower and song. This weekend, San Francisco's Mission District will be home again to the weekend-long literary festival known as Flor y Canto. The streets of the city's Latino cultural district will be filled with vibrant events, decorations, and music, all centered around works by Latine writers, with readings happening all throughout the neighborhood. KALW's Janae Darden spoke with two festival organizers on her Sights and Sounds show, poets Lourdes Figueroa and Josiah Luis Alderete, host of KALW's Bay Poets. Here's an excerpt from their conversation. So, Josiah, give us a little history of the festival.
1: The Flor y Canto is part of a long literary tradition that goes way back. It's got indigenous roots, but it is also a gathering, a poetic gathering. These gatherings have been going on all over California for years. But when Alejandro Murgia, who was the first Latino poet laureate of San Francisco, became poet laureate, he started a Flor y Canto here in the Mission, which is still going strong. It's the only homegrown literary festival in the city of San Francisco that highlights BIPOC literature, neighborhood literature, our literature, right? So it's a beautiful festival that happens every year. And I feel really blessed to be a part of this long tradition of literature, you know, of homemade, homegrown literature here in San Pancho. So, yeah.
2: Congratulations on another year. Lourdes, what is special about this year?
3: Everything is special about this year. I think every year it's like so much comes through, like little lucecitas, little lights, like propel for the next lights. So we have 17 events. Mm-hmm. They're all free. Amanda Ayala is going to be leading our invocation and Embalmy Alley. So every year we have the invocation. And it's one of the most beautiful parts of Flor y Canto is the beginning of the whole festivities. And to follow that, we have our poetry paseo. Mm-hmm. We renamed it from Poetry Crawl to Paseo de Poetry. Okay. And we bring poetry to different businesses there on Mission on 24th. And it's incredibly beautiful.
2: So one of the documentaries screening is called Keeper of the Fire. It's about Alejandro Murguia, and he was the sixth poet laureate of San Francisco and the first Latino to hold that title. So tell us more about him. And forgive my Spanish is not nearly as beautiful as the way you all speak it, so forgive me. But tell us about him for those who don't know and his connections to the Mission.
1: Yeah, I mean, Alejandro is a foundational poet to the neighborhood in so many ways. Because like we mentioned, right, he not only was he the first Latino poet laureate of San Francisco, he's also a teacher for years at State Literature Chicano Studies. He was also deeply involved in the liberation movements in Central America. Mm-hmm. He was a poet that became politicized here in the Mission and actually went back to Nicaragua and fought, not just with words, but with bullets. He was trained as a guerrillero. And he is a warrior. And he's also a very kind, beautiful teacher whose presence is still very much alive here in the neighborhood. He's here all the time. You know, you see him walking down the street, which is, for me, what makes Mission literature so beautiful is this. You're not talking about a group of dead white male poets or writers. These are poets that are still very much alive, part of the Mission, connected, walking down the street, you know, shopping at Casa Lucas, hanging out on the corner. So having a movie about Alejandro, who's such a foundational, influential poet in the neighborhood, is really special for us this year. And it's directed by Lou de Mateus and David Brown. Mm-hmm. So this is a documentary that's been in the works for a really long time. And so we're just really proud and excited to have it screen. And also we're screening it with an amazing movie that Laura Varela made, an hermana from Texas, about another foundational poet, Chicano poet, Raul Arcelinas, who has a lot of connections to Alejandro. Alejandro, when he had his press in the Mission here, Pochoche Press, the first poet that Alejandro published was Raul Arcelinas. Oh, so so there's a lot of really beautiful connections there. And then Laura's film is amazing, man. And
2: okay, wait, hold on.
1: Of course.
2: Slow down. So let's, because I have clips for both films. So I just, because I want I want people to really learn about these two men and to see the connections too as well. So let's play a clip from Keeper of the Fire. And this is about Alejandro. And he's talking about the good old days in the San Francisco Mission. So let's hear that.

0: During the 1970s, the Mission District in San Francisco teamed with painters, muralists, poets, and musicians. We called it La Mission, because La Mission was a microcosm of Latin America, and the whole barrio seemed in perfect sync. We set out with our art to remake the world a beautiful place, and we didn't ask anyone's permission to do it. Not knowing any better, we just went out and did it.
1: So which one of you want to go first and read a piece?
2: Lourdes, you go first.
3: I'll read a portion of a poem that's dedicated to a friend that passed several years ago here in San Pancho. So it's for Pio. Begin memory here. My memory shifts every time I remember home. Te echo de menos. Me fui a buscar nuestro sueño. It had rhythms of cumbia, the city of ours. All I wanted was a raw land, un cuerpo marimacha. Pio came to San Francisco to be an artist. I came to fall in love. Pio spoke Tagalog, loved my Spanish. He was brown, soft-spoken. Migration, he said, is what birds do to survive. We uprooted ourselves for love. I keep tripping over borders. I keep remaking his face. I wanted to go back. He was a painter. All animals move. I don't think we ever had roots. Here in this city, the lights were long, streets curvy. He loved to remind us of campesinos on the outskirts, how the Filipino migrant farm workers tilled soil alongside Mexican migrant farm workers tending to orchards and tomato fields. It was dirt. What do you do when things fall apart? I came from the fields, landlocked. You came from the islands. We were raw, imagining a world longer than ours, where the buildings stood like stone while we moved cumbia in our hearts, the sweet dance of Mexican polka in our ears. No, light was different here than there. Here the light mimicked us, making our faces as clear as daylight. And Pio passed away, leaving us this city. La agua se hace negra, aguardiente nos calma. I keep dislocating my tongue. It feels lonely. I am lonely. Pio died alone, refusing to bear weight on us. I imagine that he must have wanted to be buried here, where we dream. The truth is, we're all lonely. Eres hermosa. He died in the hospital waiting room waiting. And to said, how far have we roamed to make each other? There is no cityscape older than this one, where the ocean meets earth, where you refuse to go back because to uproot a tree takes several bodies. There's always a piece of root left. And I stood over his body like elephants do when they grieve one of their own. Here, the water is sweet like the ripples of the lake. I could never afford to build my own house here. It is dusty with bones, mouths gaping. Sometimes it smells of Manila or Mexico City. We were glorious. Here we are nothing. Pio was a dishwasher. Pio was a cook. Pio was an artist. Like you and I, this city is everything. Holy land of milk, honey, Mecca, Babylon. Or was it Sodom on the outskirts of Teotihuacan? And the sun pyramid, our brown bodies, our black bodies, our cooker bodies, our non-bodies, you and I, roaming San Francisco with our white tongues, painters, lovers, poets, you and the city, me and the city, ciudad ardiente where we flower like the rose and die like the tulip. Sin papeles, how do we go back? Sin rumbo, donde tu ser es ilegal. We are everything. Now close your eyes. There are birds migrating to make sense of these movements.
1: Okay. Yeah, when you're talking about grief, I love that line where you talk about you feel like you dislocated your tongue, because I think grief makes you feel that way. Yeah, that was beautiful. Thank you so much.
2: So since the Floricanto is happening June 12th through the 14th, 17 free literary events here on 24th Street, I'm going to read a poema for 24th Street
1: called
2: Crepusculo on 24th. Viejito taking his bigote for a walk down La 24, bulletproof Pendleton, algodón shoes on, blasting Vicente Fernandez out of tiny speakers stashed in the front pockets of his vaquero blue jeans. The immaculate ramplas on the block lower their soldies respectfully until he passes.
1: I love the Mission.
2: I do too.
1: Yeah, I just love the Mission.
2: It's the most living neighborhood in the city. No disrespect to the other neighborhoods.
1: I'm not gonna say anything because I'm from Oakland, so that's between. I'm not taking.
2: Oakland's a whole other place.
1: It is. I'm just saying.
2: Oakland, and
1: I'm not trying to be an outsider saying anything. I'll just say that I love the mission. I love going there. I love the pulse. I love the people. Yeah.
2: I think a lot of the spirit of the city is in Oakland. San Francisco is in Oakland now. So yeah.
1: That's
2: real.
1: Yeah. That's a whole other discussion. I'm happy that that you all are still doing this. So yeah. So congratulations, you guys, on another festival.
2: Yeah. I hope we see you all there. It's going to be a beautiful event.
1: Please do.
2: The first night's going to be real special too. There's going to be over 18 poets up and down 24th Street for the poetry parcel. So that one's going to be a banger.
1: Nice.
4: Those were poets Josiah Luis Alderete and Lourdes Figueroa speaking with KLW's Janae Darden on the Sights and Sounds show. 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Today's Cross Currents team includes Tessa Mock, Chelsea Koenig, Jordan Carnes, Annika Salme, James Rollins, Gonady Joe Johnson, True Quinn, Victor Tense, Molly Blair Salier, Shireen Adil, Hani Shaherjani, Lisa Morehouse, Angela Johnston, Marissa Ortega Welch, and Ben Trefney. Our opening theme music is by the John Santos Quintet as interpreted by Daoud Anthony. For Cross Currents, I'm Hanat Baba.
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11: My name is Norbert Scully. I live in San Francisco. And my song is Mea Culpa by Brian Eno and David Byrne. So there's a little backstory. Like back in the early 80s, when kids could ride around unattended on our bikes, my friends and I would go all the way to this record store. It was a cheesy local chain called The Flipside. I think I probably paid like $2, $3 for this album. And it was from Brian Eno and David Byrne. And it was called My Life in the Bush of Ghosts. It had a cool cover. It blew my mind. In fact, I remember playing the second song, Mea Culpa, over and over and over again. It like opened up this whole world of possibility because I'd never quite heard anything like this. And to this day, I still get the same feelings like when I play it. It's channeled from the spirit world, where the rhythm is constant and ever pulsing, and that musicians, if they're well attuned to this world and they're in their state of flow, they actually bring it over into our dimension. I'm still listening to music that way today. I like the weird stuff.
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13: 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Today's show examines how AIDS and LGBT activism in the 1980s has informed the present day. I'll let Civic producer Mel Baker take it from here.
14: This is Civic from the San Francisco Public Press. On this edition, a look back at how the expression of righteous anger during the AIDS activism of the Reagan era combined with the AIDS Memorial Quilt to bring about change.
6: When we started this, Gert and I were furious. Thanks to this quilt, all that hate and fear and despair has been replaced. And for me, this quilt is the physical embodiment of love and courage and hope.
7: It's a testament to how people can be resilient in what other people think is a hopeless situation. Without the quilt, without civil disobedience, without all these things collectively that went on in the 80s and 90s and especially, we wouldn't have the treatments we have today.
14: I'm Mel Baker. This is Civic. 45 years ago, the Centers for Disease Control and Prevention announced a new mysterious illness appearing in gay men. It was the start of the AIDS pandemic in the United States. The following episode includes elements of two episodes on the AIDS Memorial Quilt from 2020 and 2022. History doesn't repeat itself, but it does rhyme. While that quote may or may not have been written by Mark Twain, it certainly rings true at this moment in history as we compare the 1980s with 2020, times when an incompetent response to a pandemic and a minority's call for justice have brought people to the streets. I'm Civic producer Mel Baker. On this edition, I'm offering a personal look back at the early days of the AIDS pandemic amid LGBTQ activism and what parts of that history rhyme with the current moment of pandemic and protest. A political system, a culture, and society in general resist change, but it is in times of crisis when the risks of change seem acceptable to growing numbers of people threatened by the circumstances of the moment.
8: The coronavirus pandemic has reached a fearsome new number tonight, 100,000 lives lost in the United States. It is more than all the American dead in the Korean conflict and the Vietnam War combined.
14: The narratives put forth by those in power are the place we can see resistance to change most clearly, and over time, it's the place where we can gauge any change. When AIDS began killing Americans in the 1980s, this is what the Reagan administration's press secretary in the White House had to say in 1982 to a question about the government's response to the emerging AIDS pandemic.
12: Epidemic of 600 cases. That's the number of America.

0: come here with a leaf. Do you? Do you? You didn't answer my question. How do you know? Now, I don't know a thing about it, Lester.
1: What the president, does anybody in the White House know about this epidemic?
0: I don't think so. I don't think there's been any. There's been no personal experience here, Lester.
1: No, I mean,
0: Doctor, I checked thoroughly with Dr. Ruge this morning.

0: I thought I heard you on the State Department over there. Why don't you stay over there?
1: Because I love you.
0: Oh, I see. Well, let's don't put it in those terms, Lester. I hope so.
2: And 2 years later, little had changed except for more homophobic jokes at the expense of the one White House reporter asking questions after 4,500 people were dead.
0: Lester's beginning to circle now. He's moving in front. Go ahead.
3: The Center for the Disease Control and Blood.
0: That's the new
3: question. Will the President, as Commander-in-Chief, take steps to protect armed forces, critical medical services from AIDS patients or those who run the risk of spreading AIDS, and in the same manner that they forget typhoid fever,

0: Last I have not heard him express anything.
1: I have no opinion about this epidemic.
0: No, but I must confess I haven't asked him about it.
1: Would you ask him why?
0: Have you been checked?
1: Why am I on? I didn't hear the answer.
0: It's hard work. I don't get paid enough.
2: Ronald Reagan himself didn't mention AIDS in public until 1985. Today, the latest person to hold that position of White House press secretary employs similar tactics to avoid addressing the COVID pandemic.
3: Why does he use racist phrases like the Kung Flu?
4: The president doesn't. What the president does do is point to the fact that the origin of the virus is China. It's a fair thing to point out as China tries to ridiculously rewrite history, ridiculously blame the coronavirus on American soldiers. This is what China's trying to do. And what President Trump is saying, no China, I will label this virus for its place of origin.
3: That's what he's saying by using the racist phrase Kung Flu.
4: He is linking it to its place of origin.
2: A minority locked out of political power has to look to change minds through other means. And one way is with feet on the street. For the moment, the Black Lives Matter movement has faded as the nation faces a second term of the Trump administration and even more blatant atrocities from a militarized federal police force targeting immigrants. While the No Kings movement is the latest iteration of street activism, I think there are more lessons to be learned from the AIDS and LGBTQ activism of the early 1980s and 90s, during that first era of pandemic and protest. For AIDS activists in the 1980s, the symbol that evoked compassion was the AIDS Memorial Quilt. Human rights activist Cleve Jones describes the moment of its creation during a memorial march for slain San Francisco supervisor Harvey Milk.
5: This quilt came to being on November 27th, 1985, at our annual tribute in San Francisco to Harvey Milk and George Moscone, who were so important to all of us in the Bay Area. They were murdered on November 27th, 1978, and every year we reenact the candlelight march that occurred that night. However, in 1985, the news had just come out that we in the Bay Area, particularly in Oakland and San Francisco, had already lost 1,000 of our friends and neighbors to this new disease. I was overwhelmed by that statistic, and so many of those people were my closest friends and neighbors. It seemed to me like everybody I knew was going to die. And so that night at the annual tribute, I had Harvey Milk's old bullhorn, and we had some stacks of cardboard and magic markers, and we asked everybody to write the names of one person they knew who had been lost to this disease. At first, people were reluctant, and then finally they began to print those names, and we marched in silence with our candles down Market Street to City Hall. We filled Civic Center Plaza, and then I had everybody walk a couple blocks to the old federal building, and we'd hidden some shrubbery in some ladders in the shrubbery outside, and we climbed up with big rolls of tape on our wrists, and we covered that gray stone facade with the names of our dead. And as I looked at that, I thought to myself, it looks like some kind of strange quilt. And I thought of my grandma back in Bee Ridge, Indiana, and the quilts that she had sewn. One of them is on my bed tonight. And it was such a powerful symbol and such a warm, comforting, middle American, traditional family values sort of symbol. And I said, yes, that's the symbol. And for a year I talked about it, and everybody said it was the stupidest thing they'd ever heard of. And then I met Mike Smith, who had a degree in business from Stanford, and he knew how to make this happen. And we had our first volunteer meeting. We put up posters everywhere. Only two people showed up, Jack Castor and Gert McMullen. And we lost Jack a long time ago, but Gert is still sewing. So Gert, Mike, I love you both, thank you.
2: Cleve gave that address in Washington, D.C., at the Library of Congress, which has accepted materials related to the quilt into its collection.

0: For me, the story of the AIDS quilt is a very personal one. I first saw the quilt during its first display in 1987 during the March on Washington for Lesbian and Gay Rights, where I had worked as a volunteer, organizing media coverage of what was then the largest political show of force of LGBTQ people anywhere in the world. I was busy working on the march and only walked the edges of that first massive display of the quilt on the National Mall. I vividly recall wondering what my quilt would look like. What would my friends and loved ones put on my panel? For I was certain that just a few years after coming out of the closet, I too had become infected. In fact, I was right.
1: Robert Handel. Robert Hatcher. Charles Hurst.
0: The AIDS Memorial Quilt, under the banner of the Names Project, would return to Washington, D.C. again and again, growing in size throughout the 80s and the 90s, becoming a symbol of all those who died from a disease that government willfully ignored because its first American victims were a despised minority. The quilt was assembled in a storefront in the Castro, but was moved to Atlanta in 2001 when it became too expensive to house in the Bay Area during the dot-com boom. In 2020, the quilt returned to the Bay Area, where it's held in a warehouse in San Leandro under the AIDS Memorial Grove, the organization that oversees a monument to the victims of the virus in Golden Gate Park. Just before the breakout of the pandemic, I visited that warehouse and spoke with Leslie Ewing, one of the early organizers of the AIDS Memorial Quilt.
2: I've been involved with the quilt since 1987. And when, as it progressed, you know, the process of bringing it back home, I was invited to be on the board. And I felt I had the capacity to do it. And I felt that it was important to have a physical linkage, someone who had been with the quilt.
0: Talk to me a little bit about your how you got involved with the quilt initially in 87.
2: My girlfriend and I went to a meeting in Berkeley at the Pacific Center that we thought was going to be about the 87 March, and we were interested in finding out things like free housing, you know, and stuff like that. And it turned out to be a civil disobedience training. And, pardon me, and 4 hours later, we became members or set up with other people in what became an affinity group of ACT UP called Queer in Present Danger. And we went to D.C. to get arrested at the Supreme Court.
0: So you were among the people that got arrested?
2: Yes. And while we were there, well, actually flying on the plane, there was a group of people sitting next to us, and they were having a really good time, let's just say that, on the plane. And one of the people was making T-shirts with plain T-shirts and a felt-tip marker. And it turned out it was GERT, and they were having cocktails, and they were making Names Project T-shirts, and they were flying back to show the quilt. And my girlfriend and I, you know, did our thing, getting arrested, but we thought, when we came back to San Francisco, we thought, you know, we're not done. And we want to be with people who are capable of living, fully living in the face of this epidemic. And so I walked into the workshop on Market Street and started working with a volunteer coordinator and was involved from 87 to 93, where then, interestingly enough, in 93, I was one of the organizers of the 93 March. So kind of fast-forwarded a little bit. But I don't sew. I've made a couple panels with, you know, spray cans, spray paint, you know, kind of thing. What really intrigued me was being a member of a civil disobedience group, you know, was kind of identified you as kind of one side of the fence. And being with the quilt was sort of the softer approach. And the way I looked at it, and there was a lot of crossover, actually, people doing both. But the way I looked at it was that sometimes you just have to knock on the door and invite people to experience something for themselves, and they get it. And that's what the quilt does. You don't really have to do anything, especially when it's on the ground. When it's hanging on the walls, it's like a memorial and almost art, which it is. But when it's on the ground, you're walking through the graveyard. And it's a very different experience for people, you know, collectively and on a one-on-one basis. And it gets through to people in a way that a civil disobedience can't, because that's confronting. On the other hand, sometimes you knock on the door and nobody answers, and they tell you to go screw yourself, and you do have to bang the door in. And so there, especially during the epidemic years, there was room and a need for both. Today we talk about, oh, the assimilationists or the people who are straight acting or all that other stuff that, you know, that is thrown up to divide us. But the truth of it is, especially when you're fighting an epidemic, you need everybody. You know, whatever their skill is, whatever their, you know, whatever it is that they bring to the table, there's room. You need everybody to jump in and help out. And that's been kind of the universal theme with this quilt, is it invites everybody.
3: What do you think the quilt has lessons for today for young people?
2: Well, I was really delighted to see some young people here today who are going to volunteer, and they get it. And I think that they probably look upon this quilt as more of a historical piece than, say, I do. But it shows, and with it being shown in Golden Gate Park and a permanent home and going out more now, it's a testament to how people can be resilient in what other people think is a hopeless situation. Without the quilt, without civil disobedience, without all these things collectively that went on in the 80s and 90s, and especially, we wouldn't have the treatments we have today. There still wouldn't be a push for a cure rather than just treatments today. And I think that for young people who are students, this is a tremendous testament to what can be done. That what's interesting to me too, and I'm a little older than a lot of the people that are, you know, the founders and stuff, although I was around, but I'm probably 10 years older than most of them. And what we forget is as we come here today, we're all in our 60s, and I'm 71, is that people were 25, 27, or barista. Well, there were no baristas then, but what I'm saying is it worked, you know, in retail or something like that. I mean, there wasn't an AIDS Inc. then. The people that were involved with this project initially were young enough to not be jaded, and it didn't matter that they couldn't do it. They didn't, you know, they didn't have failure in their resume yet. They just did it. We just did it.
0: The AIDS Memorial Quilt was supposed to be displayed a short time after my visit in 2020, but a new pandemic struck, locking us down in our homes while we waited for the COVID vaccine. In June of 2022, the largest display of the quilt in decades occurred in San Francisco's Golden Gate Park.
4: Good morning. I'm Mike Smith. I'm one of the co-founders of the AIDS Memorial Quilt. On behalf of Cleve Jones and Gert McMullen, the other two co-founders, I welcome you all to this 35th anniversary display of the AIDS Memorial Quilt. This is the largest outdoor display in more than a decade and the largest display ever in San Francisco. 35 years ago yesterday, Cleve and I hosted the first volunteer meeting for the quilt. Six people came, including Gert, who brought two panels she'd already made. Our mission was to take an idea and make it a reality. We were going to drag our dead to Washington and lay them out on America's front yard until attention would be paid. We succeeded that fall when nearly 2,000 quilt panels were laid out on the mall. What we never expected was that nearly half of those panels came from mothers from every state. Mothers too afraid to tell their church groups what their sons had died of. Mothers so alone in their grief and desperate for connections that they sewed beautiful quilt panels for their dead sons and then mailed them off to a bunch of gay men in San Francisco they didn't even know.
0: Quilt co-founder Cleve Jones lamented the failure to learn the lessons of the AIDS pandemic.
5: When we started this, I want to be very clear. My heart was full of anger and hate, fear and despair. All my friends were dying. The government did nothing. Our churches kicked us out. Our families abandoned us. It seemed that the world was totally unwilling to look at what was going to happen. And the one nation on earth that had the power and the resources and the institutions and the knowledge to stop this failed. Failed utterly because it was a gay disease. And then when we found out other people were dying, they were black. And this combination of homophobia and racism prevented us from moving the world forward to confront the crisis. And now 35 years later, we got 40 million dead and 40 million more living with the disease and still no cure and still no vaccine. And we've heard speakers talk of the lessons we learned. Did we learn them? I don't think we did, because I think for the last 2.5 years, we've been repeating the same mistakes, seeing the same tragic flaws, seeing once again the unscientific, bigoted appeals to stigma. A China virus? Please. So I don't know what we learned, but when we started this, Gert and I were furious, and we are still furious. But I also want you to know that in my heart, thanks to this quilt, all that hate and fear and despair has been replaced. And for me, this quilt is the physical embodiment of love and courage and hope. The movement saved my life. When I was a frightened queer kid in Phoenix, Arizona in the 1970s getting ready to kill myself, I read about gay liberation and I got the hell out of Phoenix and I came to San Francisco. And then when I was dying of AIDS, ACT UP, stormed the NIH, confronted the FDA, and got the medications released that saved my life. So when I tell you the movement saved my life, that's not rhetoric, it's not hyperbole, it's the truth. It saved my life, it can save your life, it can save this country, and it can save this planet. Thank you for being part of this movement. I love you all very much. Now we will begin the reading of the names. This is a ritual that has been repeated thousands of times in every state in the United States and all across the world. James Bryson. Blaine Cunningham. Brad Hay.
0: Seeing the quilt on that windy June 2022 day for the first time since I'd walked along its edge was a surreal experience. I had survived by taking part in 4 clinical trials of HIV drugs, the last being the drug cocktail that halted the virus, the same treatment I take once a day to keep the virus at bay.
6: Kevin Herglotz, I'm the Chief Operating Officer at the National AIDS Memorial. Where we are in our long-term planning is looking at a center for health and social justice for us that would be located in San Francisco and would be a permanent home for the quilt. We definitely feel it needs to be in San Francisco. What we do and the work we do with this quilt has to be protected. It has to be conserved and preserved and made available to the public. So right now it's in a warehouse in San Leandro, but our hope is that it would be in a place we could either create a center that talks about these issues, that brings communities together. That's just not the story of the AIDS pandemic, but it's the story of justice, of health and social justice, and one that looks at pandemics, because the lessons of the AIDS pandemic were not learned 40 years later because we had a COVID pandemic and we've repeated as a nation and the world, quite frankly, the same mistakes, the stigma, the otherism, the disproportionate impact on communities of color. So this is a powerful teaching tool to hopefully reach, you know, young and old, future generations, to hopefully we can, one, find a cure, but learn about the health and social justice and the racism and the bigotry that happens. And this quilt can be an important tool in helping cross that bridge. We want to see a day when there's no more quilt being made, where we have the last one. There's a panel that's been made that hangs in the quilt warehouse that says the last one. We want to put that one in the quilt when it's the last one.
0: In 2022, the AIDS Memorial Quilt was moving into history, a final chapter in the battle against HIV. If not won, then somewhere close at hand. Unfortunately, one of the first things that the second Trump administration did was to eliminate funding for HIV drugs in the developing world under the reckless vandalism of Elon Musk's DOGE program. The emergency program for AIDS relief created by George H.W. Bush had saved 26 million lives in the developing world. It's unknown how many tens of thousands of men, women, and children have died since from a lack of a daily HIV pill. I know the personal is political, and the political is personal. All movements for justice involve not just the courage to demand change, but also the ability to reach the hearts of others to create that change. The Glide Memorial Church Choir sang the song I Am Willing from singer-songwriter-activist Holly Near, which reminds us to honor all of those who came before us.

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0: Y'all wanna hear some hip hop?
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0: Ladies and gentlemen, the event is going to be going on in the Black Power Station tonight.
1: I'm Luthando Zingela, and I'll be part of that lineup. But why is a hip-hop gig happening in the middle of rural South Africa? Who else will be on stage? And what is the Black Power Station?
2: The Black Power Station, I remember there was these three Afrikaans guys who came here.

0: less dependent on aid.
1: Charles Haviland with that report. Pope Leo has appealed to world leaders to treat migrants more humanely, warning that indifference was enabling the poor to be swallowed up by exploitation or forgetfulness. He's in the Canary Islands, where he's meeting migrants, many of whom survived the dangerous Atlantic crossing to reach the Spanish archipelago from Africa. From the Canary Islands, Sarah Rainsford has this report.
2: Pope Leo will spend 2 days here on the Canary Islands, meeting migrants and those who help them. The islands are one of the main entry points to Spain, and so to Europe, for those who risk the long and treacherous crossing from West Africa, packed into wooden boats. Just this year, more than 600 people have died trying on this Atlantic route alone, although the number of migrants crossing has fallen significantly.
1: India has urged an end to attacks on commercial ships in the Strait of Hormuz, a day after three Indian seafarers were killed in a US strike on a vessel off the coast of Oman. A foreign ministry spokesman described the strikes as deeply worrisome. The US military accused the Palau-flagged tanker of violating Washington's blockade of Iranian ports. BBC News. Iran's foreign ministry says renewed US strikes have rendered the ceasefire practically meaningless. It follows the second consecutive night of fire being exchanged with US forces, saying they'd targeted surveillance and radar sites in southern Iran. Tehran, in response, launched drones at American bases in Bahrain, Jordan and Kuwait. Authorities say these were intercepted, but debris injured a girl in Bahrain. The first of five flights evacuating Nigerians from South Africa after a spate of xenophobic attacks has arrived in Lagos. The voluntary repatriation was approved by President Bola Tinubu after several businesses and residents were targeted by vigilante anti-immigrant groups. Nigeria's foreign minister has strongly condemned the unrest and is reviewing potential measures against South Africa. A Thai court has sentenced two men to death for bombing a site next to a shrine in the capital Bangkok in 2015. The two men from China's ethnic Uyghur minority were found guilty over the blast that left 20 people dead. Their lawyers say they will appeal. The trial's been strongly criticised by international human rights groups. Jonathan Head is in Bangkok.
3: It was Thailand's worst ever terrorist attack at a popular tourist attraction. There was huge pressure on the Thai authorities to bring the perpetrators to justice. Yet the investigation was marred by confusion and conflicting statements from the police. The panel of judges ruled that there was sufficient evidence to convict both Bilal Mohammed and Yusufu Mirali of planning and carrying out the bomb attack. But the International Commission of Jurists has strongly criticised the trial as being rife with human rights violations.
1: A new report suggests that people have a natural tendency to veer to the left when walking. Scientists from the University of Navarra in Spain conducted a number of tests which found that most people walk in an anti-clockwise direction when left to their own devices. That's the latest world news from the BBC.
4: Tune into Cross Currents this morning at 11. We speak to one of the lawyers that exposed a culture of corruption and racism in Oakland's police department.
5: We don't have the shootings, the unnecessary shootings. We don't have the beatings that we used to have. We don't have the same high number of unnecessary stops. We have internal affairs investigations, I think, that are relatively well.
4: We'll dig into the roots of the Riders scandal this morning at 11 on Cross Currents from KALW News. 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He's at John, that's J-O-N, at klw.org. Thank you.
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13: And I'm Leila Fadel. Good morning. President Trump had a surprising response to the highest level of inflation in more than 3 years.
0: Are you concerned, Mr. President, about the latest inflation?

0: 20 crew are safe and are being evacuated. Earlier, India said 3 Indian seafarers were killed in an American strike on a vessel on Wednesday. All 3 ships attacked by the US military this week had mostly Indian crew. The Indian Shipping Minister, Sarbananda Sonowal, said the deaths of the 3 sailors was a profound loss to their maritime family.
1: President Trump says the United States will be hitting Iran very hard tonight for a 3rd night running. In a social media post, he also threatened to seize Karg Island and other Iranian oil infrastructure sites. Earlier, Iran's foreign ministry said US attacks had rendered the ceasefire practically meaningless. BBC News. The first of 5 flights evacuating Nigerians from South Africa after a spate of xenophobic attacks has arrived in Lagos. The voluntary repatriation was approved by President Bola Tinubu after several businesses and residents were targeted by vigilante anti-immigrant groups. Nigeria's foreign minister has strongly condemned the unrest and is reviewing potential measures against South Africa. Lebanon's president and prime minister have thanked Saudi Arabia for ending a ban it imposed on Lebanese imports 5 years ago. President Joseph Aoun said this would help revive his country's economy. The ban started with Lebanese fruit and vegetables, with Riyadh saying they were being used to smuggle drugs. It spread to all Lebanese products and became politicised. Britain's competition watchdog is investigating the Irish budget airline Ryanair for imposing a compulsory fee on parents travelling with children. The carrier requires at least one parent to sit with children aged 11 and under and buy a family seat. Ryanair called the investigation bogus. Here's our business correspondent Theo Leggett.
2: Ryanair's terms and conditions state that when adults are travelling with children aged between 2 and 11, at least one of them must reserve a seat. Up to 4 children can then reserve adjacent seats free of charge. The cost of the adult reservation can be between £4 and £12, although the CMA says the typical cost is £8. The regulator is investigating whether Ryanair's approach means parents are being charged for meeting child safety regulations which the airline is obliged to follow, and whether that's unfair under consumer law.
1: A new report suggests people have a natural tendency to veer to the left when walking. Scientists from the University of Navarra in Spain conducted a number of tests which found that most people walk in an anti-clockwise direction when left to their own devices. They say this occurred regardless of age, cultural background or social context. That's the latest. BBC News.
3: A second day of US and Iranian strikes has intensified tensions, raising fears that the fragile April ceasefire could unravel as negotiations stall. 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It will be sunny and warm. Sun has risen as of 6:15 this morning. Highs will be in the mid-80s here in the city, light and variable winds becoming westerly up to only 10 miles per hour by afternoon, upper 90s inland where there is a heat advisory, moderate air quality throughout the Bay Area today and for the next few days, a beach hazard statement for the coast today, as well as coastal flood advisory is in effect for today through Wednesday. A high tide at Ocean Beach tonight at 8:02 at 6.5 feet. So, need to cool off at the beaches, be real careful with those waves. 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
4: 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I'm Steve Inskeep.
5: And I'm Leila Fadel. Good morning. The U.S. unleashed another round of airstrikes against Iran Wednesday night.
4: President Trump said Iran was taking too long to negotiate. And this morning, he has seized attention with more threats of actions the president may or may not take, saying that he may hit Iran very hard tonight and threaten to take total control of the country's oil and gas industry in some manner. Iran has responded with its own fire. In a moment, we'll talk this over with retired General Joseph Votel. We begin with the facts as we know them now.
5: NPR's Greg Myrie is in Tel Aviv and joins me now. Good morning, Greg.
6: Hi, Leila.
5: Okay, so the ceasefire broken. It's the

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1: Today is Thursday, the 11th of June, 2026. It's the 162nd day of the year. 203 days remain till the end of the year and 10 days until summer begins. Sun rose this morning at 5:47. The sun sets at 8:32 this afternoon, this evening. We have 14 hours and 45 minutes of daylight. Solar transit will be at 1:09 this afternoon. Water temperature in San Francisco Bay, 64.4 degrees Fahrenheit. We had a low tide this morning at 2:27. We will have a high tide at 8:57 this morning. The next low tide at 1:42 this afternoon, and the final high tide at Ocean Beach tonight will be at 8:02. The moon is currently 18% visible. It's a waning crescent moon. We'll have a new moon in 3 days on Sunday, the 14th of June. Today is Corn on the Cob Day, also known as National Elote Day, Cousteau Day, National German Chocolate Cake Day, National Making Life Beautiful Day, Pizza Margherita Day. It is also Brazilian Navy Day in Brazil, Davis Day in Cape Breton, Nova Scotia in Canada, King Kamehameha the First Day in Hawaii, and Student Day in Honduras. So much more up on KALW.org. It's the KALW Almanac. I'm Kevin Vance. You're always welcome to drop me an email to kevin@kalw.org. 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

0: From KALW News in San Francisco, I'm Hanat Baba, and this is the Cross Currents Morning Report. News and culture from around the Bay. Flor y canto translates to flower and song. This weekend, San Francisco's Mission District will be home again to the weekend-long literary festival known as Flor y Canto. The streets of the city's Latino cultural district will be filled with vibrant events, decorations, and music, all centered around works by Latine writers, with readings happening all throughout the neighborhood. KALW's Janae Darden spoke with two festival organizers on her Sights and Sounds show, poets Lourdes Figueroa and Josiah Luis Alderete, host of KALW's Bay Poets. Here's an excerpt from their conversation. So, Josiah, give us a little history of the festival.
1: The Flor y Canto is part of a long literary tradition that goes way back. It's got indigenous roots, but it is also a gathering, a poetic gathering, these gatherings have been going on all over California for years. But when Alejandro Murgia, who was the first Latino poet laureate of San Francisco, became poet laureate, he started a Flor y Canto here in the Mission, which is still going strong. It's the only homegrown literary festival in the city of San Francisco that highlights BIPOC literature, neighborhood literature, our literature, right? So, it's a beautiful festival that happens every year. And I feel really blessed to be a part of this long tradition of literature, you know, of homemade, homegrown literature here in San Pancho. So, yeah.
0: Congratulations on another year. Lourdes, what is special about this year?
2: Everything is special about this year. I think every year it's like so much comes through, like little lucecitas, little lights, like propel for the next lights. So we have 17 events. Mm-hmm. They're all free. Amanda Ayala is going to be leading our invocation and Balmy Alley. So every year we have the invocation. And it's one of the most beautiful parts of Flor y Canto is the beginning of the whole festivities. And to follow that, we have our poetry paseo. Mm-hmm. We renamed it from Poetry Crawl to Paseo de Poetry. Okay. And we bring poetry to different businesses there on Mission on 24th. And it's incredibly beautiful.
0: So which one of you want to go first and read a piece?
1: Lourdes, you go first.
2: I'll read a portion of a poem that's dedicated to a friend that passed several years ago here in San Pancho. So it's for Pio. Begin memory here. My memory shifts every time I remember home. Te echo de menos. Me fui a buscar nuestro sueño. It had rhythms of cumbia, the city of ours. All I wanted was a raw land, un cuerpo marimacha. Bio came to San Francisco to be an artist. I came to fall in love. Bio spoke Tagalog, loved my Spanish. He was brown, soft-spoken. Migration, he said, is what birds do to survive. We uprooted ourselves for love. I keep tripping over borders. I keep remaking his face. I wanted to go back. He was a painter. All animals move. I don't think we ever had roots. Here in this city, the lights were long, streets curvy. He loved to remind us of campesinos on the outskirts, how the Filipino migrant farm workers tilled soil alongside Mexican migrant farm workers tending to orchards and tomato fields. It was dirt. What do you do when things fall apart? I came from the fields, landlocked. You came from the islands. We were raw, imagining a world longer than ours, where the buildings stood like stone while we moved cumbia in our hearts, the sweet dance of Mexican polka in our ears. No, light was different here than there. Here the light mimicked us, making our faces as clear as daylight. And Pio passed away, leaving us this city. La agua se hace negra, aguardiente nos calma. I keep dislocating my tongue. It feels lonely. I am lonely. Bio died alone, refusing to bear weight on us. I imagine that he must have wanted to be buried here, where we dream. The truth is, we're all lonely. Eres hermosa. He died in the hospital waiting room waiting. And to said, how far have we roamed to make each other? There is no cityscape older than this one, where the ocean meets earth, where you refuse to go back because to uproot a tree takes several bodies. There's always a piece of root left. And I stood over his body like elephants do when they grieve one of their own. Here, the water is sweet like the ripples of the lake. I could never afford to build my own house here. It is dusty with bones, mouth gaping, sometimes the smells of Manila or Mexico City. We were glorious. Here we are nothing. Bio was a dishwasher. Bio was a cook. Bio was an artist. Like you and I, this city is everything. Holy land of milk, honey, Mecca, Babylon, or was it Sodom on the outskirts of Teotihuacan and the Sun Pyramid? Our brown bodies, our black bodies, our cooker bodies, our non-bodies, you and I, roaming San Francisco with our white tongues, painters, lovers, poets, you and the city, me and the city, Ciudad Arrienta, where we flower like the rose and die like the tulip. Sin papeles, how do we go back? Sin rumbo, donde tu ser es ilegal. We are everything. Now close your eyes. There are birds migrating to make sense of these movements.
3: Okay. Yeah, when you're talking about grief, I love that line where you talk about you feel like you dislocated your tongue. Because I think grief makes you feel that way. Yeah, that was beautiful. Thank you so much.
1: So since the Floricanto is happening June 12th through the 14th, 17 free literary events here on 24th Street, I'm going to read a poema for 24th Street
3: called
1: Crepusculo on 24th. Viejito taking his bigote for a walk down La 24, bulletproof Pendleton, algodón shoes on, blasting Vicente Fernandez out of tiny speakers stashed in the front pockets of his vaquero blue jeans. The immaculate ramplas on the block lower their soldies respectfully until he passes.
3: I love the mission.
1: I do too.
3: Yeah, I just love the mission.
1: It's the most living neighborhood in the city. No disrespect to the other neighborhoods.
3: I'm not gonna say anything because I'm from Oakland, so that's between. I'm not taking. Well,
1: Oakland's a whole other place.
3: It is. I'm just saying. I'm not trying to be an outsider saying anything. I'll just say that I love the mission. I love going there. I love the pulse. I love the people.
1: Yeah. I think a lot of the spirit of the city is in Oakland. San Francisco is in Oakland now. So, yeah.
0: Those were poets Josiah Luis Alderete and Lourdes Figueroa speaking with KLW's Janae Darden. Floricanto kicks off tomorrow and runs throughout the weekend in the Calle 24 Latino Cultural District, which is 24th and Mission. This interview was co-produced by Porfirio Rangel, and you can hear more of the conversation at the Sights and Sounds page on klw.org. Tune into Cross Currents later this morning at 11 to hear more voices from around the Bay. For KLW News, I'm Hannah Baba.

0: still trying to help nail down a deal. The chances may be even slimmer now.
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2: From KALW News in San Francisco, I'm Sunni Khalid with a regional news update. A bill that would allow immigrants to sue Immigration and Customs Enforcement agents is moving through the state legislature. Mission Local reports that SB 747, also known as the No Kings Act, would allow immigrants to sue ICE agents for constitutional rights violations, including the use of excessive force and wrongful arrest. Jordan Weiner, an immigration attorney at La Raza Legal Central in San Francisco, said if the bill becomes law, lawsuits could be filed on behalf of immigrant clients in detention centers. The bill was sponsored by State Senator Scott Weiner. The San Francisco Democrat says federal agents have a de facto immunity since there is no federal law to prosecute them for unconstitutional acts. The bill passed the Senate Assembly Judiciary Committee earlier this week by a 9-3 vote on party lines. The state Senate approved the bill earlier. It moves next to the Appropriations Committee. The legislation faces an August 30th deadline. Santa Clara County and the state of California filed a lawsuit yesterday seeking to block the construction of an ICE facility near Gilroy. Santa Clara County Council Tony Lopresti says a private developer leased the property to ICE back in January 2025, but he says federal officials haven't given the county any information about their plans.
3: There are demolition activities occurring. It appears that there's construction activity occurring. No, they have not applied for any kind of county permit or reached out during this process in any way, shape, or form to explain what they're up to.
2: California Attorney General Rob Bonta says he believes ICE is building an Enforcement and Removal Operation Office, or ERO. Bonta says those are designed for administrative use and short-term detention and have been the subject of numerous lawsuits against the Trump administration for overcrowding and inhumane conditions. The lawsuit to halt construction of the facility claims it violates a number of federal laws, including those dealing with the environment, immigration, and intergovernmental cooperation. Find more news online at KALW.org. For KALW News, I'm Sunni Khalid.
4: Inflation has jumped to its highest level in more than 3 years. Much of the increase is fueled by higher gasoline prices since the U.S. launched its war with Iran. This story and more coming up on Morning Edition. 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Sunny and warm today with highs in the mid-80s here in the city. Light and variable winds becoming westerly to up to only 10 miles per hour this afternoon. Upper 90s inland where there's a heat advisory, moderate air quality throughout the Bay Area today and the next few days. A beach hazard statement for the coast today and a coastal flood advisory is in effect from today to Wednesday. Speaking of which, Ethan Elkind has a climate break at 7:19 coming up in this hour here on 91.7 KALW San Francisco Bay Area, KALW.org. Good morning. I'm Kevin Vance. 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
5: It's Morning Edition from NPR News. I'm Steve Inskeep.
6: And I'm Leila Fadel. Good morning. President Trump had a surprising response to the highest level of inflation in more than 3 years.
7: Are you concerned, Mr. President, about the latest inflation number which came out this morning? Could that be a...
8: No, I love it. The numbers were great. You know what I really love? I love the inflation. You know why?
5: The president told the New York Post later on that when he said, I love the inflation, he meant that he loved that inflation wasn't higher and that it will improve once he ends the war he started. The Iran war has driven up energy prices, and consumer prices overall in May were up a little more than 4% over a year ago.
6: NPR Scott Horsley has been crunching the numbers and joins me now. Good morning, Scott.
9: Good morning, Lila.
6: So how big a factor are gasoline prices in the broader inflation story?
9: Well, gas prices have risen sharply in the months since the U.S. and Israel launched their war with Iran. AAA says the average price of gas today is about $4.13 a gallon. That's up about $1.15 since the war began. And energy prices were the biggest driver of inflation in both April and May. Because of those high gas prices, a lot of people are having to cut corners elsewhere. Emily Inlow is a mother of two in Nicholasville, Kentucky. She says cost and driving distance have forced her to skip sending her 11-year-old son to summer camp this year.

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1: I'm Ethan Elkind, and you're listening to Climate Break, Climate Solutions in a Hurry. 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
2: 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Then the next big market is Africa and South America. Well, these people are relatively low income. 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
2: 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At the same time, the people using most gasoline, this kind of people, they pay a lot of money for the gasoline. So they also have the best incentive to switch from gasoline to electric.
1: To learn more about Breeze and electric two-wheelers, check out climatebreak.org.

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1: It's been a big year for the global girl group Cat's Eye, from viral songs and dances to awards and a memorable Coachella performance. But it hasn't been all smooth sailing.
2: We have become this, like, emblem of representation. It's come with a lot of pushback.
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3: 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Traffic alert. Avoid northbound 238, connecting with southbound 880. Terrible accident there. Avoid 238 north.
4: Live from NPR News in Washington, I'm Dave Mattingly. After back-to-back nights of the U.S. and Iran exchanging fire, President Trump is signaling he plans to step up the U.S. attacks. Writing on Truth Social this morning, the president says Iran will be hit very hard tonight. He's also threatening to take over Iran's oil and gas industries and pledges the U.S. will take Karg Island. That's Iran's main oil export terminal. He says that'll happen in the not-too-distant future. This comes a day after Trump criticized Iranian officials, saying they've taken too long to negotiate an end to the war and will pay the price. The man charged with killing a Democratic state lawmaker and her spouse in Minnesota last year is expected to plead guilty in court today. Matt Sepik with Minnesota Public Radio reports.
5: Authorities say Vance Belter fatally shot former Minnesota House Speaker Melissa Hortman and her husband Mark at their home last June. Belter also allegedly shot and wounded Democratic State Senator John Hoffman and his wife Yvette. The 58-year-old is expected to face life in prison with no possibility of parole after federal prosecutors ruled out the death penalty.
4: More than a dozen states are under heat advisories today, from California to Texas to New England. The National Weather Service says many areas will see afternoon highs in the 90s, with the beginning of summer still more than a week away. This is NPR News. Texas Governor Greg Abbott says he wants stricter regulations on data centers as more are being built in his state. Natalie Weber with Houston Public Media says the governor is concerned about the costs being passed on to taxpayers.
6: Abbott promised this week to repeal sales tax exemptions for data centers and pass legislation to limit their water and electricity usage. The state will have to build new infrastructure to connect data centers to the power grid. Abbott says regulators must take steps to ensure those construction costs aren't passed on to everyday consumers. University of Houston Energy Fellow Ed Hurst says data centers have become a political issue.
7: Texans' electricity bills are going up, and the Republicans need to get this under control or they're going to be voted out.
6: Data center regulation has divided Texas Republicans. Earlier this year, GOP state lawmakers sparred with county leaders looking to pass a data center moratorium near Fort Worth. For NPR News, I'm Natalie Weber in Houston.
4: Honda says it's recalling nearly 900,000 vehicles sold in the U.S. because of a safety defect. The automaker says rear suspension components could fail, raising the risk of a crash. The vehicles were sold in more than 20 states, mainly in the Midwest and along the East Coast. They include certain models of Honda Pilots, Ridgelines, Passports, and Acura MDX models. I'm Dave Mattingly in Washington.
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8: It's Morning Edition from NPR News. I'm Steve Inskeep.
9: And I'm Leila Fadel. Good morning. We're just hours away from the kickoff of the 2026 FIFA World Cup. Billions of people will be watching the world's biggest sporting event.
8: You sound excited, Leila. In the opening match.
9: Because I watch all the sports.
8: People will be watching. In the opening match, South Africa takes on Mexico, which is the home team. It's in Mexico City.
9: NPR's Eder Peralta joins us from Mexico City. Good morning, Eder.
10: Hey, good morning, Leila.
9: So what's the scene like where you are?
10: Well, if you were here, you would be excited. Because for Mexico, football is a religion.
9: Yeah.
10: And over the past few weeks, it's all anyone can talk about. The whole city is plastered with billboard of Mexican players, and everyone is wearing a soccer jersey. Even the baby Jesus at the Metropolitan Cathedral is wearing the whole Mexico kit, right down to the socks. It's a celebration, but it's also tense. As we said, the world is watching, and everyone who has beef with the Mexican government is out on the streets. The families of the missing, the workers of the electric company, sex workers, one of the big teachers' unions has set up a protest camp on the outskirts of the main square here. And they're threatening to take their protests to the legendary Estadio Azteca, where the opening game is being played. So today might be eventful on and off the pitch.
9: Okay, so things are tense there, but this is also coming at a tense time for the world, right?
10: Yeah, I mean, this is the first time a host country is welcoming a team from a country they are at war with. That's Iran, which will play in LA next week. Iran's national team was actually supposed to set up camp in Tucson, Arizona, but the U.S. basically said they weren't welcome, so they had to move their camp south of the border to Tijuana. I was just there, and the team is holed up at a Marriott hotel. The players would only leave to go train. They didn't talk to reporters, but one of their super fans, Reza Mansour, who is staying with the team, says they're trying not to let the war or politics affect them, but he said the team has already been put at a disadvantage.
11: We don't even know what's going to happen with these guys once they want to enter USA. Are they going to keep them? Are they going to hassle them for like 5 hours, seven hours?
10: And it's not just Iran, Leila. The U.S. denied entry to an Iraqi team photographer. One of their stars was held up by U.S. immigration for hours. A Somali referee was also denied entry. One of FIFA's main campaigns stresses that football unites the world, but this is not that. Even with the host countries, Mexico, Canada, and the United States, they seemed like unshakable allies. But this World Cup is coming at a time when they are trading barbs about sovereignty, and President Trump is threatening to annex Canada and strike Mexico militarily.
9: Okay, let's talk soccer. What's the outlook for the home teams? Who are the favorites?
10: The favorites are who you might expect: Spain, France, Portugal, England, and the defending champion Argentina. The U.S. and Mexico are very likely to get out of the group stage, but it's hard to believe they'll make it much further than that. But I'm not going to say that too loudly here. Historically, the national team here has been nothing but disappointment, but this tournament is yet to start, so hope is intact, and everyone wants a miracle for the gods to intervene and give this country a big party. And I'll be honest, Leila, I want to see that party, so I'm about to head out to one of the big watch parties, and I will be wearing my Mexico jersey.
9: That's NPR's Eder Peralta in Mexico City. Have fun.
10: Thank you, Leila.
8: The second Trump administration, the current one, has imposed tough restrictions to prevent the spread of Ebola and hantavirus, and that is a departure from the first Trump administration's response to COVID. NPR's Rob Stein reports.
12: The Trump administration denounced lockdowns and other restrictive pandemic countermeasures and has been espousing leaving more medical decisions up to individual choice, health freedom, to question vaccines, and promote unproven remedies.
13: They have spent so much time talking about not having the government impose on people's individual decisions and individual movement, and argued that individual freedom trumps public health guidance.
12: Dr. Ashish Jha is a senior fellow at Harvard who served as President Biden's COVID-19 response coordinator.
13: And yet, in response to the hantavirus and Ebola, this administration has chosen to impose very draconian and extreme public health measures.
12: Passengers aboard the cruise ship hit by the hantavirus were told their confinement inside a Nebraska quarantine unit was voluntary, but the administration then took the rare step of imposing mandatory federal quarantine orders on two passengers who wanted to leave to quarantine at home.
14: That's heavy-handed and really quite unnecessary.
12: James Hodge is a public health law professor at Arizona State University. He says hantavirus doesn't spread very easily, so the passengers could safely quarantine at home.
14: What we did experience post-COVID, rejecting authoritarian or strict or very heavy-handed public health interventions, have been somewhat abandoned by this administration, at least in response to hantavirus.
12: Next, the federal government declared that none of the passengers in Omaha could leave unless a guard was posted outside their homes 24/7.
14: They're taking a lot of steps that many would view as very authoritarian, very over the top.
12: The Ebola crisis in Africa triggered two more controversial reactions, banning any travelers from the countries where Ebola is spreading from the U.S., and, even more surprising, barring U.S. citizens helping fight Ebola from coming home to get treated if they become ill. Jennifer Nuzzo runs the Pandemic Center at Brown University.
15: It's completely stunning to me that we would not allow Americans to return to the United States. We have specialized taxpayer-built units that exist solely to provide life-saving care to people who may be exposed to deadly diseases while they are doing important public health work.
12: In some ways, the tactics mirror the administration's aggressive immigration crackdown, according to Lawrence Gostin, a public health law professor at Georgetown.
16: We're seeing a real overkill that's trampling the civil liberties of American citizens.
12: That could easily backfire, Gostin says, by discouraging other countries from reporting outbreaks, undermining public trust, and driving exposed and infected people underground.
16: The administration is trying to look tough, and that's just no way to deal with an infectious disease that really doesn't know borders. We need to use science and public health rather than, you know, political theatrics and overkill.
12: In an email to NPR, Department of Health and Human Services spokesman Andrew Nixon said the administration was mounting an aggressive response, but said the restrictions were targeted and aimed at protecting the health and safety of the American people. Dr. Robert Redfield ran the CDC during the first Trump administration. He's now a visiting fellow at the Heritage Foundation. He thinks the Americans who catch Ebola in Africa should be evacuated to the U.S. for treatment. But Redfield says a general travel ban from the region and the restrictions on the hantavirus passengers are reasonable.
17: I do have a lot of confidence in the public health people that make these decisions. They don't make it lightly when they take away someone's freedom of movement due to quarantine.
12: But critics worry the administration could deploy aggressive tactics like these on a much larger scale if an outbreak of hantavirus, Ebola, or some other pathogen actually erupts in the U.S. Rob Stein, NPR News.
8: This is NPR News.
18: Good morning. I'm Abiona Boyer at the BBC. The British Defence Secretary John Healey has resigned, accusing the Prime Minister of failing to deliver on promises to boost military spending. In his resignation letter, Mr. Healey cited concerns about the rising threat from Russia. Here's the BBC's Rob Watson.
19: I've seen a lot of resignation letters in my time, but this one is one of the most damning. To accuse the Prime Minister of essentially putting the country's troops and security at risk is about as serious a charge as it gets.
18: The US military says it has attacked an oil tanker in the Gulf of Oman for violating its blockade of Iran. It's the third commercial vessel to be struck by American forces this week. Anbarasan Natarajan reports.
20: All 20 crew are safe and are being evacuated. Earlier, India said three Indian seafarers were killed in an American strike on a vessel on Wednesday. It called for an end to such attacks. All three ships attacked by the US military this week had mostly Indian crew.
18: And the UN Refugee Agency says the number of people forcibly displaced worldwide has fallen for the first time in a decade, but warns they're returning to unsafe conditions. Charles Haviland reports.
2: The UNHCR said that at the end of 2025, 118 million people were living away from their homes, having been forcibly displaced either internally or abroad. The number dropped by over 5 million year on year, but not everyone's been going home for positive reasons. Afghan refugees have gone back because neighbouring Iran and Pakistan tightened immigration rules.
18: I'm Abiona Boyer at the BBC in London.
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9: Today. Good morning. I'm Leila Faldin. New Zealand takes its biosecurity laws very seriously. Food, animals, and plants have to be declared when you enter the country, and no one is above the law, even if they're 30,000 feet above the ground. Three pilots were recently fined $400 after a detector dog named Sophie sniffed out their contraband. A vegetable salad, a chicken sandwich, and a banana. Justice may be blind, but it has a very strong nose. It's Morning Edition.
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21: From KALW, this is Sights and Sounds Picks, your weekly guide to the Bay Area art scene through the eyes and ears of local artists. I'm Janae Darden. My guest this week is the Golden Gate Park Band's music director and conductor, Germán González. Welcome, Germán.
22: Thank you, Janae. I appreciate you having me on your show.
21: Oh, and I'm so happy you're here. Germán is leading the Golden Gate Park Band in a series of free summer concerts, and you can see them every Sunday until September 27th at the Spreckles Temple of Music in San Francisco, and it's located right between the DeYoung Museum and the California Academy of Sciences at Golden Gate Park. But right now, Germán is going to talk about three of the Golden Gate Park Band's summer concerts. Up is a celebration of Juneteenth and Father's Day. The Sisters are a trio from Lorraine Hansberry Theater, and they are joining the Golden Gate Park Band on stage to perform a mix of gospel and R&B music, hear songs that honor freedom, fathers, and the legacy of Black art. And this includes works from great artists such as Stevie Wonder, Aretha Franklin, and Louis Armstrong. Germán, tell us more about the Sisters, and what can people expect from this show?
22: Well, normally we play a 90-minute concert celebrating Juneteenth, and we include Black artists, the music of Black artists, and every year we try to find something just a little bit more interesting to encourage more people to come out and join us. And this year we contacted the Lorraine Hansberry Theater, have them come out and perform with us. And these three women are charismatic, they're fun. I'm really looking forward to working with them.
21: That's a celebration of Juneteenth and Father's Day at Golden Gate Park, Spreckles Temple of Music on June 21st. Germán, your next pick is Around the World in 90 Minutes, and this concert features international sounds from places such as Japan and Scotland. The Golden Gate Park Band's program will also be performing music from Puerto Rico, hey, and you'll hear America the Beautiful, you'll hear some Beatles hits and more. Germán, oh, I like this one too. How did you even decide what music to play? Because to pick for music all around the world, wow.
22: Well, you know, you get on an airplane and then you just kind of decide what music is fun from different areas of the world.
21: Yeah.
22: This year we have Maggie Glennon Reberg from Classical California. She's going to narrate Peter and the Wolf. Another great thing about that song is that the soloists for each of the animals, the Peter and the Wolf,
1: the soloists just play the most amazing solos. These solos are very difficult because it's a professional group. You know, these people play really, really well. So it makes it even that much more exciting.
21: Nice. So you're going to have some good music and some good singing. That's Around the World in 90 Minutes on June 28th at Golden Gate Park, Spreckles Temple of Music. And Herman, your final pick is Happy 250th America. This 4th of July marks 250 years since the United States declared its independence. At this event, their set list includes patriotic classics like Yankee Doodle and Strike Up the Band, and there will be fireworks. Herman, is this 4th of July show different from your past shows? And tell us what else we can expect.
1: It's kind of the same as other ones. We're looking for the best patriotic music we can find. The Aaron Copland Simple Gifts, some classics like Chester and American Overture. There's this great arrangement of Jitterbug. We're doing some Broadway show tunes and, of course, some John Philip Sousa tunes. And we're going to try to do the Tchaikovsky piece that the Boston Pops does every year. And with the fireworks and the bombs, what we're going to do is we're going to hand out paper bags to everyone in the audience. We're going to blow up the paper bag, and then when it's time for them to pop the bags, I'll turn around and give them the cue. Da-da-da-da-da-da-da-da-da. Boom! Boom! And then you're going to hear all these bags popping in the audience. So it's an audience participation kind of like thing, which is a lot of fun.
21: 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This episode of Sights and Sounds Picks was produced by Porfiria Rangel and engineered by Gonady Joe Johnson. I'm Janae Darden.

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1: I'm Leila Fadel.
2: And I'm A. Martinez. This week, Nithya Raman, the progressive Los Angeles City Council member, edged out reality TV star Spencer Pratt in the L.A. mayoral race, challenging incumbent Karen Bass. A constant topic of accountability in this race remains, and that is who is responsible for the aftermath of the Palisades fires of 2025, and how will the city rebuild ahead of the 2028 Olympics set to take place in Los Angeles. CBS News correspondent Jonathan Vigliotti was on the ground during the worst of the fires.
3: I have responded to countless fires, and I have never responded to a fire when I enter town and already there was chaos.
2: In a new book titled Torched, Vigliotti details the early hours of the fire when residents found themselves evacuating their homes without a plan.
3: I remember looking around, taking stock, not seeing a single firefighter, a single first responder there on the scene.
2: We recently spoke about his book and the political fallout following those catastrophic first days.
3: In the aftermath, our elected officials, from Mayor Karen Bass to Governor Gavin Newsom, have struggled with delivering a clear message as to what went wrong.
2: Jonathan, the book focuses on Los Angeles, but you also reported on the fires in Maui and the effects of climate change around the U.S. Are politics and policy just too slow to adapt to what people need now when it comes to climate change?
3: Politics and policy are certainly too slow to adapt. And I also think politics and the optics of messing something up are also impacting our ability, our leaders' ability to confront accountability, to recognize where there were mistakes made, and to clearly articulate and outline how we can operate together in the future to prevent history from repeating itself. And what is very clear from the fire experts I speak with, even though we have a climate change issue, there are things that we could do through policy and through simple building materials that can help us weather the future storm. You know, in the aftermath, there has been this rush to rebuild. There's been this rapid push for permits to go through. Typically after a disaster, it takes about 12 to 18 months to get permits approved. Here in Los Angeles, we're talking 3 months. We need to change policy so that when we rebuild, we're not rebuilding the same old way. We're building with resiliency.
2: Jonathan and I spoke before California's primary results came in, ending Spencer Pratt's mayoral run in Los Angeles. I asked Jonathan how much the politics of fire had to do with having two Republicans, Pratt and Steve Hilton, making bids in Democratic strongholds on the local and gubernatorial level.
3: I could best speak to Spencer Pratt. Spencer Pratt would not exist. He would not be a name on a ballot for people to check off had the fires not happened, but more importantly, had accountability taken place shortly thereafter. He lost his home. His parents lost their homes. I remember back then, he was one of those voices that crossed my path on social media that was asking really tough questions. He never got answers to those questions. And in the frustration of the lack of answers to those questions, and he chose to run for mayor.
2: For the longest time, wildfires, especially in California, have been seen as more of a rural issue than an urban issue. Because in watching what happened in Palisades, I almost feel like the Palisades fire became that monster that finally breached the walls of the fortress. Now, all of a sudden, homes in these urban areas are burning down. When it comes to that idea, do you think Palisades has changed the game in a way that I don't know if we can ever go back?
3: What you're describing is habitat change. How, where, and how we build impacts the environment around us. And more in California, where affordable housing, available housing is slim to none, we are seeing a spike in communities breaking ground in areas where wildfire comes and feeds every single season. It's what's known as the wildland-urban interface, the WUI. In the past 20 years, there's been a surge, about 160%, in building in these areas. 95% of fires are human caused. That's according to CAL FIRE. Most of them are unintentional. Some of them are arson. We're being outpaced currently by extreme weather fueled by climate change. We have fewer firehouses today than we had in the 1960s, and the population has nearly doubled since then. There needs to be a holistic approach to how and where we build and to how we provide safety.
0: And here's the other thing, too, is that it would be very difficult to rebuild after a fire like Palisades if there wasn't any attention being put on the area. But in 2028, the Olympics, the world is going to be in Los Angeles. How is that event impacting the way Los Angeles rebuilds? Because now there's a ticking clock on this.
3: Yeah, there is a ticking clock. The rebuild is tethered directly to the Olympic torch. The day after the Palisades fire sparked, on January 8th, Mayor Bass arrived back in Los Angeles and toured Pacific Palisades with Governor Newsom. The fire was still burning. Homes were still being lost. Businesses were still being destroyed. Lives were still being claimed. And yet they were there on the ground. Why were they there? According to my sourcing, to specifically address 2028 and the Olympics. Both of them knew that losing the Palisades would be damaging to their career, but to lose the Olympics would be game over. And at the time, that was something that was being discussed. Close advisors to the president were pushing him to move the Olympics elsewhere. The late Charlie Kirk was among those people that was very vocal about the need to possibly take the Olympics to another state. The governor and the mayor were very well aware of this. And what we're really seeing right now is rebuilding really according to the blueprints that we've been using all this time, and blueprints that quickly catched fire when the flames arrived.
0: Jonathan Vigliotti is a correspondent with CBS News. His new book is Torched: How a City Was Left to Burn and the Olympic Rush to Rebuild LA. Jonathan, thanks a lot.
3: Hey, thank you so much for having me.
0: Now, Vigliotti says neither the mayor nor the governor gave him an interview for this book. A spokesperson for Gavin Newsom told NPR the governor was on the ground within hours of the fire, coordinating the response, and called Vigliotti's criticisms, quote, total nonsense. A senior advisor for Bass claimed the book is, quote, full of falsehoods, and that the mayor is leading the effort to rebuild the neighborhood. It's Morning Edition from NPR News. I'm Steve Inskeep.
1: I'm Leila Fadel.
0: And I'm Mae Martinez.
4: I'm Tim Franks, host of BBC NewsHour. Coming up today, Iran and the US trade further fire. The British government condemns what it calls racist thuggery in Belfast. Mexico's unique place as a World Cup host and searching for the butterflies of Denmark.
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10: Noe Valley. I live in Silver Terrace.
11: Good morning. Never mind the ceasefire. The U.S. attacked Iran, and President Trump said it's because Iran is taking too long to negotiate. The Secretary of Defense talked of negotiating with bombs. It's Morning Edition from NPR News. What makes lawmakers reluctant to approve a surveillance law? I'm Leila Fadel.
0: And I'm Steve Inskeep. The rule authorized spying overseas. Congress was close to renewing it until the president chose an inexperienced intelligence chief. Also, SpaceX plans for an IPO. And the World Cup starts today. We meet the captain for Team USA. And we teach you how to talk about soccer. Terms like nutmeg and parking the bus. The founding fathers could hardly have imagined such language. They took on writing a Declaration of Independence on this day, June 11th, in 1776. Pursue happiness. The news is next.
12: BBC News with Govinda Gill. The World Bank has forecast that global economic growth this year will be at its lowest level since the COVID pandemic because of the Middle East war. The lender has cut its growth forecast to 2.5%. Here's Charles Haviland.
1: The World Bank is immediately making up to $60 billion available to the developing countries worst hit by the global economic crisis, possibly rising to $100 billion in the coming months. Its chief economist, Indermit Gill, said Asia was the most affected region, its people buffeted by higher fuel and fertilizer costs. War anywhere is bad for poor people everywhere, he remarked. The report says food prices are in for a second shock thanks to the El Niño weather phenomenon. Here, sub-Saharan African economies are especially vulnerable, lacking insurance mechanisms against such an event.
12: US climate experts say the El Niño has officially begun. The National Oceanic and Atmospheric Administration says warming of the tropical Pacific will strengthen in the coming months. Here's our climate editor, Justin Rowlatt.
13: US scientists say a key area of the tropical Pacific has warmed more than half a degree Celsius above average, the trigger for an El Niño event. That warmer water releases extra heat and moisture into the atmosphere, driving up global temperatures and disrupting weather patterns. Forecasters warn this could become one of the strongest El Niños recorded in a world already warmed by climate change. It can bring floods to parts of the US and South America and drought and wildfires to Australia and South Asia.
12: President Trump has warned that the United States will be hitting Iran very hard tonight. He said the US would seize Karg Island in the not-too-distant future, as well as other Iranian oil infrastructure sites. Sebastian Usher is in Jerusalem.
14: The US strategy right now appears to be to ratchet up its strikes on Iran day by day without resuming all-out war. Iran has been responding in kind. The country's foreign minister has said that at this point, the ceasefire has been rendered ineffective. Arab Gulf states are again being put back on the front line of the conflict as Iran has been trying to hit US military bases that they host. In recent weeks, the Iranian regime appears to have been capitalizing on Mr. Trump's reluctance to go back to war, but his mood may once again be changing. Nevertheless, mediators from Qatar and Pakistan are still trying to help nail down a deal. The chances may be even slimmer now.
12: The UN Refugee Agency says the number of people forcibly displaced worldwide has fallen for the first time in a decade, but it warned that many

0: These are some of the conditions a group of incarcerated women in San Francisco describe in a lawsuit they filed Tuesday. Civil rights attorney Yolanda Huang, who is representing the women, held a press conference outside San Francisco County Jail No. 2 in SoMa to bring attention to the case. She said most of the people held at the jail are pretrial detainees.
1: As people who are presumed innocent, they're not subject to punishment. And yet they're housed in a building that violates health and safety code.
0: Huang said that when the jail was built in 1994, the state building code already required jails to provide outdoor space. But San Francisco's building has none. She said this is leading to sleep disruptions, skin irritations, and more permanent conditions like Crohn's disease, dementia, and diabetes.
1: If you come here as a detainee, you should have the right to leave as intact and as healthy as when you came in. You should not be forced to leave here as a chronically ill person with irreversible diseases.
0: KALW reached out to the San Francisco Sheriff's Office and the city attorney. Jen Quart, communications director for the city attorney's office, said in an email, "Once we are served with the lawsuit, we will review the complaint and respond in court." In San Francisco, I'm Chelsea Koenig, KALW News.
2: Caltrain's Peninsula Corridor Joint Powers Board has approved a plan to deal with projected budget deficits if a regional ballot initiative for additional funds fails. According to Railway Age, the framework could mean closing as many as a third of Caltrain's transit stations, reducing weekday hours and service, as well as eliminating weekend service for fiscal year 2028. Caltrain officials have warned the public about the current lack of external funding beyond the 2027 fiscal year. If the lack of funding continues, the transit agency is projected to run budget deficits of roughly $75 million every year from 2028 to 2041. The agency said it hopes to receive needed external funding from the Connect Bay Area ballot measure on the November ballot. The funding initiative aims to prevent major public transit service cuts across five Bay Area counties. The measure calls for imposing a half-cent sales tax in Alameda, Contra Costa, San Mateo, and Santa Clara counties, and a one-cent sales tax in San Francisco. Find more news online at KALW.org. I'm Sunay Khalid.
3: 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Sunny and warm, highs in the mid-80s here in the city, westerly winds up to only 10 miles per hour, upper 90s inland where there's a heat advisory. 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Good morning, I'm Kevin Vance. 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
4: 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I'm Steve Inskeep.
5: And I'm Leila Fadel. Good morning. The U.S. unleashed another round of airstrikes against Iran Wednesday night.
4: President Trump said Iran was taking too long to negotiate. And this morning, he has seized attention with more threats of actions the president may or may not take, saying that he may hit Iran very hard tonight and threaten to take total control of the country's oil and gas industry in some manner. Iran has responded with its own fire. In a moment, we'll talk this over with retired General Joseph Votel. We begin with the facts as we know them now.
5: NPR's Greg Myrie is in Tel Aviv and joins me now. Good morning, Greg.
6: Hi, Leila.
5: Okay, so the ceasefire broken. It's the second straight night of U.S. attacks. What do we know?
6: Yeah, the U.S. targeted several sites along Iran's coast. These were military facilities in and around the Strait of Hormuz. These are the places where Iran fires missiles and drones at ships in the Gulf and neighboring Arab countries. U.S. Central Command said the U.S. operation began a little after midnight here in the region, and it lasted for nearly 4 hours. Now, toward the end of that, President Trump spoke with Fox News, said the U.S. had fired 49 Tomahawk missiles. There were also jet fighter planes involved. And he said this was taking place was because, as we just noted, Iran was taking too long to negotiate.
5: Okay, so at this point, is it headed for a resumption of a full-scale war?
6: Yeah, I'd hate to make a sort of definitive call on that right now, but this began a couple weeks ago with regular shooting incidents, and now we're seeing a significant fire in both directions. Just to recap the president this week, on Monday, he told Iran and Israel to stop trading missile fire. He said he was close to a deal with Iran to end the war. Then an Iranian drone took down a U.S. Apache helicopter. Now we've had two consecutive nights

0: This is NPR News.
1: Good morning, I'm Abiona Boya at the BBC. The war in the Middle East has led to the European Central Bank raising its interest rate by a quarter of 1% to 2.25%. The ECB, which wields monetary policy in the Eurozone, is trying to curb the increase in prices as a result of the war. The BBC's Jonathan Josephs reports.
2: Europe's economy is dependent on imported energy, making it particularly exposed to the higher energy prices the war has caused. And the ECB is concerned that will get worse. Increasing rates is its main weapon to try and suck money out of the economy and get inflation back towards its 2% target.
1: The first of five flights evacuating Nigerians from South Africa after a spate of xenophobic attacks has arrived in Lagos. The voluntary repatriation was approved by President Bola Tinubu after several businesses and residents were targeted by vigilante anti-immigrant groups. Makawachi Okafor reports from Lagos.
3: Nigerian officials say the government is covering the cost of flight following reports that Nigerians, including those living in the country illegally, were attacked. South Africa has seen weeks of protests with anti-migrant groups calling on the government to take stronger action on illegal migration and urging undocumented migrants to leave by 30 June.
1: And a Somali referee who was denied entry to the United States for the World Cup has been named to officiate the UEFA Super Cup. European soccer's governing body said the decision to appoint Omar Artan followed discussions with the Confederation of African Football. I'm Abiona Boya at the BBC in London.
4: As we see these companies worth hundreds of billions or even trillions of dollars go public, we don't know when exactly this will have a political effect or how large that political effect will be. But I think we can say that this dividing line between the 1% and the 99% is as stark as it's ever been. And I would guess that it's only going to get starker going forward.
5: I'm Natalie Kitroev. That's Today on the Daily from the New York Times.
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7: Good morning, I'm Steve Inskeep. Here's what I missed going to bed early. But I just caught the highlights. The New York Knicks won Game 4 of the NBA Finals after trailing by 29 points. No team in finals history has ever won after falling so far behind. But the Knicks nailed one three-pointer after another, and the decisive shot was a three-pointer that missed. Knicks star Jalen Brunson took that shot. It bounced off the front of the rim, and then OG Anunoby tipped it in. It's Morning Edition.
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9: And I'm Leila Faldin. For the first time in more than a decade, the number of people uprooted by conflicts around the world has fallen, and the number of refugees returning home is approaching record numbers, 14.7 million. That's according to a new report by the United Nations Refugee Agency. NPR's Michelle Kellerman takes a closer look.
10: The Office of the United Nations High Commissioner for Refugees, UNHCR, has been tracking the number of people forced to flee their homes for decades. Spokesman Chris Meltzer says this year the overall number of displaced people dropped from over 123 million to just under 118 million.
11: Since Syria and then Ukraine and then Sudan, every year a new record for the last 14, 15 years. And this is the first time that the number goes down a little. Sounds like good news, but it's unfortunately only half of the story.
10: Half the story because the 14.7 million people who have returned to their homes in the past year face a mixed picture.
11: This time, many of them are people from Syria, for example, who are turning into a country that is destroyed, where the infrastructure is destroyed.
10: Or to Afghanistan, and not voluntarily, says David Miliband, who runs the International Rescue Committee, which aids refugees.
12: We're living in a world where refugees are being forced home from countries like Pakistan and Iran. They've been deported effectively, Afghans, back to Afghanistan. And once they get there, there's very little for them. Four in five returnees to Afghanistan have to skip a meal a day.
10: The United Nations envoy on Afghanistan, Georgette Gagnon, told the UN Security Council this week that Afghanistan can't handle this sudden population increase, which could include 2.8 million more this year.
0: Afghans are returning to communities and an economy that cannot fully reintegrate them.
10: And to a country run by the Taliban, who have stripped women and girls of their rights. The Trump administration has halted almost all refugee arrivals to the U.S., including from Afghanistan. The first Trump administration also restricted refugee admissions, but funded aid groups that were helping people displaced by war, says Jeremy Kanindike, head of the advocacy group called Refugees International.
13: Because the logic then was they didn't want people coming here, but that meant they would need to support them in the countries that were hosting them. It's been a real change this time with the closure of USAID and the decimation of the Refugee Bureau at the State Department. Now it's sort of the worst of both worlds.
10: Kanindike says there used to be an implicit bargain that rich countries would support poor countries who are hosting refugees.
13: That bargain is now breaking, and it's being broken first and foremost by the cuts in U.S. assistance.
10: The State Department says it's pleased to see people returning to their home countries and says this should be the norm. In a statement to NPR, a spokesperson writes, "The era of mass and illegal migration is over. The era of remigration has begun." But David Miliband says the numbers tell a different story.
12: By any stretch, the numbers of refugees are about twice the level they were a decade ago. And that reflects the disordered world that we're living in.
10: With conflict still uprooting people and UN agencies underfunded. Michelle Kellerman, NPR News, the State Department.

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1: That drum solo came today from our musical birthday celebrant today, Shelley Mann, born on this day in 1920. It's Thursday, the 11th of June, 2026. It is the 162nd day of the year. 203 days remain till the end of the year and 10 days until summer begins. Sun rose this morning at 5:47. Sun sets at 8:32. We have 14 hours and 45 minutes of daylight. Solar transit at 109. Water temperature in San Francisco Bay, 64.4 degrees Fahrenheit. We are about to have a high tide at 8:57 at 4.02 feet. We'll have a low tide this afternoon at 1:42 at 2.18 feet. And the final high tide at Ocean Beach tonight will be at 8:02 p.m. at 6.48 feet. Moon is currently 18 going on 17% visible. It's a waning crescent moon. We'll have a new moon in 3 days on Sunday, the 14th. If today is your birthday, happy birthday to you. You get to share birthday cake with not only Shelley Mann, but also the English poet Ben Jonson, the English activist Millicent Fawcett, Richard Strauss, Alfred L. Kroeber, they named Kroeber Hall after him, Jeanette Rankin, Bartolomeo Vanzetti, Nikolai Buganin, Carmine Coppola, Jacques Cousteau, Vince Lombardi, Shelley Mann, William Styron, the American novelist and essayist Charles Rangel, Atoll Fugard, Joe Montana, Mehmet Oz, and Shia LaBeouf. So much more up on KLW.org. It's the KLW Almanac. I'm Kevin Vance. You're always welcome to drop me an email to Kevin at KLW.org. It's 8:51.
2: From KALW News in San Francisco, I'm Hanat Baba, and this is the Cross Currents Morning Report. News and culture from around the Bay. Flor y canto translates to flower and song. This weekend, San Francisco's Mission District will be home again to the weekend-long literary festival known as Flor y Canto. The streets of the city's Latino Cultural District will be filled with vibrant events, decorations, and music, all centered around works by Latine writers, with readings happening all throughout the neighborhood. KALW's Janae Darden spoke with two festival organizers on her Sights and Sounds show, poets Lourdes Figueroa and Josiah Luis Alderete, host of KALW's Bay Poets. Here's an excerpt from their conversation.
3: So, Josiah, give us a little history of the festival.
4: The Flor y Canto is part of a long literary tradition that goes way back. It's got indigenous roots, but it is also a gathering, a poetic gathering. These gatherings have been going on all over California for years. But when Alejandro Murgia, who was the first Latino poet laureate of San Francisco, became poet laureate, he started a Flor y Canto here in the Mission, which is still going strong. It's the only homegrown literary festival in the city of San Francisco that highlights BIPOC literature, neighborhood literature, our literature, right? So it's a beautiful festival that happens every year. And I feel really blessed to be a part of this long tradition of literature, you know, of homemade, homegrown literature here in San Pancho. So, yeah.
3: Congratulations on another year. Lourdes, what is special about this year?
5: Everything is special about this year. I think every year it's like so much comes through, like little lucecitas, little lights, like propel for the next lights. So we have 17 events. Mm-hmm. They're all free. Amanda Ayala is going to be leading our invocation and Embalmy Alley. So every year we have the invocation. And it's one of the most beautiful parts of Flor y Canto is the beginning of the whole festivities. And to follow that, we have our poetry paseo. Mm-hmm. We renamed it from Poetry Crawl to Paseo de Poetry. Okay. And we bring poetry to different businesses there on Mission on 24th. And it's incredibly beautiful.
3: So which one of you want to go first and read a piece?
4: Lourdes, you go first.
5: I'll read a portion of a poem that's dedicated to a friend that passed several years
3: Okay.
5: A girl here in San Pancho. So it's for Pio. Begin memory here. My memory shifts every time I remember home. Te echo de menos. Me fui a buscar nuestro sueño. It had rhythms of cumbia, the city of ours. All I wanted was a raw land, un cuerpo marimacha. Pio came to San Francisco to be an artist. I came to fall in love. Pio spoke Tagalog, loved my Spanish. He was brown, soft-spoken. Migration, he said, is what birds do to survive. We uprooted ourselves for love. I keep tripping over borders. I keep remaking his face. I wanted to go back. He was a painter. All animals move. I don't think we ever had roots. Here in this city, the lights were long, streets curvy. He loved to remind us of campesinos on the outskirts, how the Filipino migrant farm workers tilled soil alongside Mexican migrant farm workers tending to orchards and tomato fields. It was dirt. What do you do when things fall apart? I came from the fields, landlocked. Pio came from the islands. We were raw, imagining a world longer than ours, where the buildings stood like stone while we moved. Cumbia in our hearts, the sweet dance of Mexican polka in our ears. No, the light was different here than there. Here the light mimicked us, making our faces as clear as daylight. And Pio passed away, leaving us this city. La agua se hace negra, aguardiente nos calma. I keep dislocating my tongue. It feels lonely. I am lonely. Pio died alone, refusing to bear weight on us. I imagine that he must have wanted to be buried here, where we dream. The truth is, we're all lonely. Eres hermosa. He died in the hospital waiting room waiting. And to said, how far have we roamed to make each other? There is no cityscape older than this one, where the ocean meets earth, where you refuse to go back because to uproot a tree takes several bodies. There's always a piece of root left. And I stood over his body like elephants do when they grieve one of their own. Here, the water is sweet like the ripples of the lake. I could never afford to build my own house here. It is dusty with bones, mouths gaping. Sometimes it smells of Manila or Mexico City. We were glorious. Here we are nothing. Pio was a dishwasher. Pio was a cook. Pio was an artist. Like you and I, this city is everything. Holy land of milk, honey, Mecca, Babylon, or was it Sodom on the outskirts of Teotihuacan? And the Sun Pyramid. Our brown bodies, our black bodies, our cooker bodies, our non-bodies, you and I, roaming San Francisco with our white tongues, painters, lovers, poets, you and the city, me and the city, Ciudad Ardienta, where we flower like the rose and die like the tulip. Sin papeles, how do we go back? Sin rumbo, donde tu ser es ilegal. We are everything. Now close your eyes. There are birds migrating to make sense of these movements.
6: Okay. Yeah, when you're talking about grief, I love that line where you talk about you feel like you dislocated your tongue. Because I think grief makes you feel that way. Yeah, that was beautiful. Thank you so much.
4: So since the Floricanto is happening June 12th through the 14th, 17 free literary events here on 24th Street, I'm going to read a poema for 24th Street
6: called
4: Crepusculo on 24th. Viejito taking his bigote for a walk down La 24, bulletproof Pendleton, algodón shoes on, blasting Vicente Fernandez out of tiny speakers stashed in the front pockets of his vaquero blue jeans. The immaculate ramplas on the block lower their soldies respectfully until he passes.
6: I love the mission.
4: I do too.
6: Yeah, I just love the mission.
4: It's the most living neighborhood in the city. No disrespect to the other neighborhoods.
6: I'm not gonna say anything because I'm from Oakland, so that's between. I'm not taking.
4: Oakland's a whole other. Oakland's a whole other place.
6: It is. I'm gonna say Oakland. I'm not trying to be an outsider saying anything. I'll just say that I love the mission. I love going there. I love the pulse. I love the people.
4: Yeah. I think a lot of the spirit of the city is in Oakland. San Francisco is in Oakland now. So, yeah.
2: Those were poets Josiah Luis Alderete and Lourdes Figueroa speaking with KLW's Janae Darden. Floricanto kicks off tomorrow and runs throughout the weekend in the Calle 24 Latino Cultural District, which is 24th and Mission. 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Tune into Cross Currents later this morning at 11 to hear more voices from around the Bay. For KELW News, I'm Hannah Baba.

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0: I'm Peter Sagal, and for years, we've been bringing our show to the East Bay and then San Francisco, but we heard you. You're not going to come unless you can enjoy some charcuterie at the same time. Well, your moment has come. 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
1: Sunny and warm today, highs in the mid-80s here in the city, westerly wind up to only 10 miles per hour in the afternoon, upper 90s inland where there is a heat advisory, moderate air quality throughout the Bay Area today and in the next few days, a beach hazard statement for the coast today and a coastal flood advisory till Wednesday.
2: This is Fresh Air. I'm Terry Gross. You may know my guest comic Josh Johnson from his comedy specials, from his popular YouTube channel in which he posts complete sets of his frequent performances at the Comedy Cellar and other clubs and gets millions of views, and from his work on The Daily Show. He's now one of the rotating anchors of the show after having been a writer and field correspondent. For several years, he toured with Trevor Noah. Johnson also has been a writer for The Tonight Show with Jimmy Fallon. He's really funny, whether it's political humor, cultural issues like his bit Drake versus Kendrick Explained for White People, or personal stories like why he's an easy target for muggers, how he's been known to faint, and why he sometimes feels like an alien and thinks he's on the spectrum. His new comedy special is called Symphony. He's added music to this special. Let's start with a clip from The Daily Show from the most recent time he anchored in April. It's about Trump's ballroom. In addition to Johnson, this includes news clips of Senator Lindsey Graham and Katie Zachariah, who's a former Department of Homeland Security spokesperson.
3: What could possibly make this thing cost so much? Like, be specific.
4: Underneath, there will be a lot of military stuff.
3: Military stuff? What military stuff? Name 10 military stuffs. I'll wait. Lindsey Graham sounds like me in fifth grade trying to convince my mom to get me an Xbox. Like, you know, they make educational games, too. Here's what I don't get. The president travels with tons of security everywhere he goes. So what problem are we trying to solve exactly?
4: The ballroom itself will avoid the dilemma of having to leave the White House grounds. He literally could have left his bedroom, walked out the back of the White House, and been at the ballroom.
3: Wait. The president needs to walk out of his bedroom into the ballroom. This feels like it's Lindsey's dream. I can see Lindsey, like, I must rise from my silk sheets and directly into the cotillion. Oh, it's a mass cotillion where I can be my truest self. This is not what a president is supposed to be focused on, unless that president is 7 years old. You know, they're writing a list like, I'm gonna have a slide that goes right from my bed to the pool. And I want a soup made out of candy so whenever I get hungry, I can just eat my shirt. But still, as good as the White House is, Trump is gonna have to leave sometimes.
5: It really does put President Trump at risk to go around Washington, D.C. like this. Mm-hmm. The president should not have to leave the White House to go to the Kennedy Center, to go to the Hilton, and venture out. People should come to him.
3: Wait. The president should have to leave his house? You don't want the leader of the free world to visit anything. Hold on.

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1: 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Rose Aguilar is back, and she's going to tell us what's on today's show. 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
2: 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Carrie Malloy is Assistant Professor of Native American and Indigenous Studies at San Jose State, and he is Program Coordinator for Native American and Indigenous Studies. 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We hope you can join us today at 10.
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0: And I think now people want to show that, yes, in fact, that Mexicans are fantastic hosts. They love their football. They really love their football. 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And that above all that they love their football, they love their national teams.
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0: Welcome, I'm Rose Aguilar, and this is Your Calls US at 250, a Native Perspective series. In this series, we are centering Native historians, storytellers, elders, and activists to share histories and stories that have too often been left out of textbooks and media coverage. As the United States marks 250 years since the signing of the Declaration of Independence, the Trump administration is promoting a version of history that whitewashes the nation's past by embracing the doctrine of discovery, a 15th century legal principle that authorized European powers to claim lands already inhabited by indigenous peoples. The doctrine denied indigenous sovereignty and helped lay the groundwork for centuries of conquest, displacement, disease, and the deaths of millions of indigenous people. As the administration advances policies that are designed to rewrite or obscure the darker chapters of this nation's founding, particularly in the lead-up to the U.S. 250 celebrations, it's more important than ever to examine who lived on these lands before settlers arrived. What happened to Native people? What happened to their cultures and their way of life? What can we learn about where we are today by examining that history? Today's guest, Professor Carrie Malloy, says Christopher Columbus's arrival to the Americas triggered a mass genocide of indigenous people throughout the Western Hemisphere, which included deadly diseases being spread among them, their land being stolen, and being forced into Christianity. We should note that even though there are Christopher Columbus statues across the country, he never set foot on what is now the United States. As the 250th anniversary approaches, how should historians, institutions, and the media honestly discuss the history of the United States, especially as it relates to Native nations, settler colonialism, Christian nationalism, historical whitewashing, and the political uses of national myth-making? Carrie Malloy is Yurok and Karuk from Northern California. He's Assistant Professor of Native American and Indigenous Studies at San Jose State University and Program Coordinator for Native American and Indigenous Studies. A scholar of genocide, transitional justice, and indigenous rights, his work examines anti-indigenous violence, particularly in California, and the pathways for redress through legal and political reform. Carrie Malloy has over a decade of experience working with federally recognized tribes and tribal organizations. He serves on the advisory board of the International Association of Genocide Scholars. He co-edited the special issue, California Genocide and Healing, of the Humboldt Journal of Social Relations. His current book projects include The New Tribal Diplomacy and the co-edited volume, Victims, Survivors, and Implications of Terminology. Hi, Carrie. Thank you so much for joining us.
1: Good morning, Rose. How are you doing?
0: I'm hanging in there. Thank you. You know, Carrie, you have such an interesting background. You hold a PhD in Holocaust and Genocide Studies and a Master of Jurisprudence in Indian Law from the University of Tulsa. Before we dive in and talk about the U.S. at 250, can you tell us a little bit more about your background and how did you end up getting a PhD in Holocaust and Genocide Studies?
1: Well, it starts like a lot of things. It wasn't the plan. I actually thought I was going to go into business at some point, but I got to reading a book in high school, and like most high schoolers, I was not a person who sat down and really read a book. But I got really interested in one particular book by Frank Herbert called Dune. As we all know, it's a great film franchise right now. But there was a line in the book and in the movie where one of the characters talks about genocide, and I had no clue at that point in time what it was. And here I was in high school and had been through the public education system, and I had to go to a dictionary and look it up. No internet back then, so I had to actually

0: open up another book. But part of that was figuring out what that word meant, and then realizing that the stories that I had heard about my family, about my great grandmother having gone to boarding school, my aunt, my great aunts and uncles having gone to boarding school, and what had happened in the very communities that I was living in was in fact genocide. And I started taking more classes in undergraduate that were connected to Native American studies, and I had two really amazing professors. First was Jack Norton, who is Hoopa, who wrote the very first book about genocide in California and actually framed it in the context of the UN Convention on Genocide Prevention and Punishment. And the other was Sam Moliner, who is known for all of his work around altruism. And that just sort of built up. And I took a little break from school and then went to work for tribes for a while. And you begin to see the ramifications of that history amongst the tribal organizations, the people, how that was playing out on a day-to-day basis, where those disconnects were. And then I went and realized that, most of what we're talking about was legal. It was all codified in the law. The law allowed all of this to happen, not just prejudice, not hatred, but it was really codified in US law. So I ended up at Tulsa, did a master's there, and by just sheer luck, I happen to be teaching at Humboldt State University, now California Polytechnic. But I was teaching there, and this program started in a small college called Graz where they were doing this. And I reached out and had a conversation with them. I said, I know you're mostly focused on the Holocaust, but would you think about this? And they actually had an individual there who was very interested in what occurred in North America and how those ramifications came about. And I just jumped into it, and it has been an amazing adventure and connecting the past and the present and seeing how all of this plays out and what we can do to, reach across the bridge in our divided society to try to heal at some point and also get to understand each other just a little bit better.
1: Wow. That's incredible to learn about that. Did your family talk much about the boarding school experience of your grandmother and other relatives?
0: Surprisingly, yes and no at the same time. They did, but I don't think my cousins and my sisters and I really understood what they were talking about. You would hear them talk about this, and it wasn't until we were much older that we started connecting. What they're talking about school isn't what we understand of school. So we did hear a lot about that. I had the opportunity to sit with my grandmother and her sister one night and just ask them questions about it. And, they were pretty tight-lipped as long as I was sitting in the room, but they went into another room afterwards, and I was like, well, I guess that didn't work. And then they just started talking. And I got to hear a lot about what they went through. And that really comes, and you'd think you'll find that with a lot of families that have gone through this, is yes, it's talked about, but not in a way that actually says, like, hey, this was this incredibly terrible experience, and this is what it did to us. It's like, this was what happened in my life, and it's pretty matter of fact.
1: Can you share anything that you learned about their experiences?
0: Yes. So one of my uncles was at the Sherman Institute, which is now Sherman Indian High School in Riverside, California. And he was there to be trained to be a blacksmith. And they didn't have blacksmithing there. And there was this, why he was sent there, we're still not too sure about. But looking at his records, it shows that there are these moments where all of a sudden he's not in school, not in class, or not in the work program. And you start going through that and you're like, wait, he was in the infirmary. And then you start looking at the infirmary records, and the documentation around what happened to him, both physical, the physical abuse that occurred, is all right there. But you have to be willing to dig through those records. On the other side, my great grandmother was put in what was known as the outing program. This was a program in which the boarding schools would lend out native students to local farmers, businesses, to work for them over the summers. And she was given, I'm going to use the words that actually show is that she was given to this one family to work over a summer, and the idea was that they would work and get earn some money and come back. She never got paid. And the way the school handled it was like, well, yeah, this happens. We sometimes place students there, and we think we've got good people who are going to pay their wages, but they don't, and that's just life. And so you can see that there is a treatment of children, of teenagers, as property, as something to be used and not necessarily taken care of. It's not an investment, it's just something that's disposable.
1: I wonder what your thoughts are about this moment that we are in, because the story that you're sharing is in many ways getting more attention than ever. Thinking about 60 Minutes. 60 Minutes, Anderson Cooper did a really great segment on Indian boarding schools. When Deb Haaland ran the Interior Department under the Biden administration, for the very first time, the US government went on a listening tour. I'm sure that you heard a lot of these harrowing testimonies where Indigenous people shared their stories for the very first time. Unfortunately, that has mostly been disappeared by the Trump administration. That said, there are more books being written by Indigenous people than I've ever seen. There's documentaries, there's shows, there's music. I mean, Standing Rock changed so much. Native people said, "We demand a seat at the table." So much has changed. At the same time, now we have Trump again, and the level of whitewashing is absolutely horrific. The fact that he is embracing the doctrine of discovery in his speeches and on social media, I just wonder what your thoughts are about this time, because on the one hand, we have more incredible information than ever, and at the same time, we have these people who are doing whatever they can to whitewash this.
0: I tell my students when we talk about this, we don't actually talk about the administration. We don't talk about it, and it's sort of intentional. I want them to come back and ground themselves in the history before looking at what's really going on now. And one of the things I tell them is, everything you see happening now has happened before. And if we look at federal Indian law, particularly Felix Cohen, the father of federal Indian law, he wrote at one time that what happens to the American Indian is what will happen to all other minorities. And you can see that play out. If you look at Native history, if you look at how the United States interacted with and worked to dispossess and erase Native people, you'll see that play out in how all other groups in this country have been treated. So what we're seeing right now is, I wouldn't say it's a resurgence of the past. I would say it's what's always been there that has everyone just sort of hid and said, look, we can't say this, we can't do that because we're going to get, canceled or something. But now it's like, why are we not saying it? Why are they not saying it? And they're saying it very blatantly, very openly. And I think that adds to the conversation of, if we have to hide something, if we have to erase this history, then we know something is not right. We know something wrong was done, and we're not admitting to that. We're not taking responsibility for that. And I come back to this with my students is like, pay attention to what's being said, but more importantly, pay attention to what's not being said. And why aren't we using the words that describe what happened? Why do we say the United States civilized an empty wilderness? Because it makes what happened okay. There was nothing here. There was no one here. You hear that, and we've always had this tendency as a nation to talk about Native people as were, as being in the past, rather than are, being in the present. And that helps us as a nation and as individuals sort of give ourselves an out for what happened and give ourselves a way of saying, well, none of them are really here anymore. So I can know that happened, but I don't have to actually face what happened. And we know that's not the truth. And it's hard to deal with that. None of us like to be in uncomfortable places, but it's in those uncomfortable places where we learn the most.
1: It's been so interesting to have a wide range of professors on the show to hear about what they teach and what they hear from their students. So you're assistant professor of Native American and Indigenous Studies at San Jose State University. Can you tell us a bit about your classes and what do your students know about Indigenous history and what don't they know? What did they learn in high school and what didn't they learn?
0: Well, I primarily teach California Indigenous people, so we look at the state. And what I find interesting is when my students come in, the very first day we talk about what they know. And what they know, as primarily mostly students who went through the California education system, is there were missions. They know that there were some conflicts, and that's what they know. You start asking them questions like, well, how many tribes are in California? And they look at you with blank faces. You start talking to them about who are the native people, the indigenous people of the Bay Area? And they go, look at you with blank faces. They don't know a whole lot. They don't have a lot of grounding in it, because if you think about how our history is taught, native people exist in the text up till 1849, and that's when they disappear. It's like all of a sudden, for some reason, there are no more native people, and they don't show back up again really until, well, they do a little blip around the gold rush, but then they don't show back up until the 1960s and 70s during the American Indian Movement and Red Power Movement. Mm-hmm. And that's it. So they come in very unprepared for the conversation, which is great, because that means if we get to start at the beginning and really deal with what the stereotypes that they think they, you know, that have informed their worldview. But more importantly, what they become surprised about is that Native people are still living as we've always had. We start off with a unit on acorns and the importance of acorns to Native Californians. And we actually watch videos and bring in guest speakers who talk about this. And the students are just absolutely blown away that people still to this day go out, gather acorns, crack them, leach them. I mean, do the whole process. And that just blows them away. Even more so, they get really fascinated that all of this has been happening and they don't know. They had no clue it was occurring, and they begin to see the areas in which they live a little differently, and that really comes back. But I'm always surprised by the student who comes up at the end of the semester and goes, you know, I thought this was going to be the most boring class ever, but I actually walked out of here learning something. I'm like, I will take that as a win.
1: Wow, that's great. It's so interesting because so many of our professors say the exact same thing. Do you think that that also applies to most of the public at large? It's, you know, especially people who live in California, that they just don't know that much about the true history of California, because pre-contact, Carrie, I mean, you're Yurok and Karuk, you know this. My great-grandmother was Pomo. This state, we're talking just California, had such an amazing past. I mean, to think, I'm looking right now at the map of California with just tribes, and it is so incredible to think that there were 500 distinct tribes and groups in this country, and as many as 100, I'm sorry, in the state, as many as 100 different languages spoken. I mean, it's really incredible to think about.
0: Oh, it's absolutely fascinating when you think about the diversity of cultures. So my people, Yurok and Karuk, we are the southernmost grouping of the Pacific Northwest, of the culture groups, as anthropologists have classified them. You have Great Basin. You have all of these different groups located in this geographic area. And we sort of all get lumped into, regardless of whether you were impacted by the missions or not, we all sort of get lumped into, well, we've got the pictures from the missions. That's what they all did. Hmm. Or No, they all ran around wearing headdresses and riding horses. I'm like, nope, that's the plains. But it is shocking to me how many Californians don't know the history of the very place they're living. And this really became apparent when I was working with federally recognized tribes. We would go to DC to meet with members of Congress. And without fail, we'd set up the appointment, we'd go in, and you knew you were going to get assigned to a staffer. And you would walk in, and it would be a recent graduate from California who just got their bachelor's. And they would be sitting there talking to you, and you were like, we have to do Native 101 for this individual. They're the person assigned to deal with Native affairs, but they don't have any background. And we spent most of our meetings were generally educating the very people who were supposed to be working with us, were supposed to be advocating on our behalf and representing us. So it's not that surprising in one sense, but it's also really shocking that the general curiosity that we should have as human beings about the place that we live doesn't seem to extend to native people, to the first people of this land. And we tend to dismiss it a lot versus saying, hey, what was really going on here? What was the name of that mountain range before the U.S. Geological Survey labeled it? What was this land called? What are the stories of it? We just tend to accept that the way everything has been carefully curated for us is the way it's always been.
1: Right. Well, and I just reread, or I'm rereading this book called The Way We Lived, California Indian Stories, Songs, and Reminiscence. And it's just this incredible collection of stories by Native people. In fact, my great grandmother, Elsie Allen, writes about her boarding school experience in this book. It was edited with commentary by Malcolm Margolin, an amazing man who sadly passed away recently. He did so much great work with Native people in California. And then it was forwarded by Michael Connolly Misquish. And it says, when white explorers first set foot in California, they found as many as 100 languages being spoken, 70% of them as mutually unintelligible as English and Chinese. Stephen Powers, a 19th century ethnologist, complained of traveling for months in regions where a new language has to be looked to every 10 miles sometimes. The great variety of languages was matched by a great variety of customs, technologies, beliefs, and physical characteristics. And again, Carrie, I mean, we're talking just about California. It really rivals European countries. And I mean, it's important, obviously, to talk about what happened when settlers arrived, but to talk about what happened before that is so amazing on so many levels. And I wish that we just did a better job of that, where I wish we had more wayside exhibits to let people know this is who was here. This is whose land you were on. I mean, a lot of people, I didn't know this, that Marin County is named after Chief Marin. I still need to read that book. But there's just so much that we still do not know. Why do you think that's the case?
0: I think it's the case because it challenges everything we have been inundated with. It challenges the idea that prior to contact, this was an uncivilized landscape. There was a article just published, and I am forgetting the name of it, but it was talking about the Mayas. So we'll go south for a minute here. And it was a hypothesis that the landscape influenced how the Mayan civilization developed. And I didn't read the whole thing. I read part of it, and I went, well, yeah, this is pretty obvious. Our people have always learned to live with the landscape. It has influenced our languages, our cultures, our religions, our worldviews. Everything about us is influenced by the land. And when you look at just the language component, the languages are, fascinating. Like Yurok, we don't have cardinal directions. We have to the river, away from the river, up the river, down the river. So the language fully depends on an understanding of the landscape and geography. But most California natives prior to contact were polyglots. They had to be able to speak multiple languages. They had to be able to speak the languages of their neighbors. So, I'm sorry, Stephen Powers spent months having to learn new languages every 10 miles, but we'd already done it, so it shouldn't have been that hard. I mean, it's always interesting to hear people complain about something people have already done. It's like, just do it. But that is fascinating to me, is that this was all going on. And to go back and acknowledge that means we have to, as a country, acknowledge something really important, that this was not an uncivilized place. There was a civilization as the Western concept of that has defined it. And we really have a hard time with that. And if you think about, where our grandparents, our great-grandparents, what the boarding schools did to them, what occurred because of the gold rush in this state, everyone keeps saying, well, why do you keep pushing this? Why do Native people keep bringing this up and saying, hey, it's here? I'm like, well, because everyone has come along and asked us to leave. They've tried to get us to leave, and we just stay. We're like, no, this is where we belong. We're going to stay here, and you need to learn about us. We have spent several hundred years learning about you. Now it's time for you to learn about us.
1: How much of the deep, deep denial and the whitewashing do you think has to do with the land? Because the land back movement is getting so much attention now. And I'll never forget, I had a Native guest on years ago, and I asked her after the show, why don't we spend more time talking about this? And she said, because they are afraid that we want our land back. She said, to me, it's that simple.
0: Mm-hmm. She's right. There is a great fear that that's what we're coming for. I don't mean to be antagonistic by stating it like that, but I mean, that's really what this is about, is if we admit as a country that what was done here was not about quote-unquote civilization, quote-unquote manifest destiny. It was about taking land for resources. Then we have to sit back and think about this concept of being founded as a Christian nation and what the morals and ethics of Christianity actually say and what you believe, The action comes in direct conflict with the belief system. And I think that would cause causes a lot of people to sit back and say, but, my favorite is, well, I'm a good Christian. Well, congratulations. I'm happy for you. But that has no bearing on actually what happened. And when you begin to really look at the justification for taking the land, it is based in how the Bible lays out how land should be used. And that means we're actually pushing back, saying you took land that you never should have taken. You took it both immorally and, in many cases, illegally. It needs to come back, or there needs to be something done. And it's not just that we're challenging that and saying, yes, we want the land back. It's also, it's a challenge directly to a belief system. And changing the way or challenging people's belief systems always comes with backlash, because it's really, really hard to change what people believe. I don't try to do that. I just try to get them to like open their mind a little bit. But once you start, pressing that belief button, the backlash can come pretty quickly.
1: We're going to take a quick break. On today's Your Call, we continue our U.S. at 250, a Native Perspective series. And today we're joined by Carrie Malloy, who is Yurok and Karuk from Northern California. Carrie Malloy is Assistant Professor of Native American and Indigenous Studies at San Jose State University and Program Coordinator for Native American and Indigenous Studies. He's a scholar of genocide, transitional justice, and Indigenous rights. He's got a couple of pieces up at Cal Matters. I'll just read these, and you can find them at KALW.org. Click News and Your Call. Governor Newsom and Trump tell the same inadequate tale about Native America, and we can't, quote, restore American history by flagging Native American books. If you have a question or a comment about the US at 250? It's starting to get a lot more media attention. Are you hearing Native voices in the stories about the US at 250? What are your thoughts on that? If you have any questions about the history of California, we'd love to hear from you. You can give us a call at 866-798-8255. You can also email your call at kalw.org. And also, what are your thoughts on the reasons for this deep denial of history? 866-798-8255. This is your call. I'm Rose Aguilar. We'll be back after this.
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1: This is your call. Today, we continue our U.S. at 250, a Native Perspective series. In this series, we are centering Native historians, professors, storytellers, elders, and activists to share histories and stories that have too often been left out of textbooks and media coverage. And we decided to do this series because earlier this year, I was seeing a lot of stories about the U.S. marking 250 years since the signing of the Declaration of Independence. And I just thought, I'm guessing that Native people will not get the attention they deserve in these stories. And so that is one reason why we started this series. Today, we're joined by Kerry Malloy, who is Yurok and Karuk. He's Assistant Professor of Native American and Indigenous Studies at San Jose State University and Program Coordinator for Native American and Indigenous Studies. He is a scholar of genocide, transitional justice, and Indigenous rights. If you have a question or a comment for Kerry Malloy, you can give us a call at 866-798-8255. You can also email your call at kalw.org. So, Kerry, what are your thoughts about the 250th anniversary? It's starting to get a lot more media attention. You have historians talking about this, institutions, museums are planning major events, the media. What are your thoughts on what you have seen so far? And what would you like institutions and the media to really focus on?
0: Well, what I've seen so far is the celebration of individuals. If you look at a lot of what we see happening, it's around the founding fathers. For some reason, the founding mothers are not included in this either, but it's really about these gentlemen and who came together to do this. But it leaves out a large portion of the story. It leaves out the fact that in order to found this nation, that somebody had to be displaced. And that is, you know, part of any part of history, any part of celebration of history is also about looking at, you know, the darker side of it. It's about growing. The idea that we are disparaging the history of the United States by bringing this up and having these conversations about it. I sort of sit back and I wonder when I hear that sometimes, and I say, well, but how do we get better? It's great to celebrate this event that happened. It's great to celebrate what has come out of that, but it's also equally as great to grow from that, to become better, to understand why we did what we did, to understand how that has affected people, to understand how that plays out in the day-to-day lives of individuals and our communities. So when I see a lot of what's going on with the celebration, I sit back and I'm like, why are we exalting people versus looking at the idea and how that idea was shaped and put into play, and also that it had negative impacts. And that's it. The negative impacts happened. There's nothing we can do about it. No one alive today is responsible for those actions. But we are responsible for knowing about them. We are responsible for being aware, and we are responsible to everyone else that we come into contact with of understanding we don't all have the same understanding of the history of this nation.
1: It's also so important to expand the conversation. If we're talking about the Declaration of Independence, a couple of years ago, Stephen Carr Hampton, who is an enrolled citizen of the Cherokee Nation, wrote a piece in Native News Online called Revelations About the Revolution. The freedom to steal land from, quote, merciless Indian savages was key to the Declaration of Independence. I mean, Native people were officially called merciless Indian savages in the Declaration of Independence. And I just read The New Yorker recently. They had a special 250 edition, and Jill Lepore writes a really interesting article, actually, about how there were a lot of edits to the Declaration of Independence. Some made it, some didn't. It was interesting. But in the piece, it was just kind of thrown in as a passing reference about merciless Indian savages. She didn't elaborate on that, really talk about it. It was just thrown in the piece. So, what are your thoughts on this? I mean, here we are, we're about to mark 250 years since the Declaration of Independence. I'm not really hearing many people talk about merciless Indian savages.
0: Oh, you're definitely not hearing anyone talk about merciless Indian savages. It's people accept it. It's just sort of like, well, yeah, it's there. It was what happened at the time. We don't need to worry about it now. But, follow that language. Follow the language of merciless Indian savages, and then go look at the United States Supreme Court and look at the decisions that have been coming out of the court in the last 20 years. It's still using the they're still using the language of natives not being civilized. They're still talking about the wilderness we had to be saved from to be civilized. If you look at most of the decisions that came out during the Rehnquist Court, and even some under the Roberts Court, you're going to see that language from the 17 and 1800s that still refers to all Native people in that same manner, not explicitly merciless Indian savages, but as uncivilized, as people needing to be taken care of. And we're not talking about it because if we talk about it, we actually then need to do something about it.
1: Right.
0: It just fascinates me when I hear people talk, not acknowledge that, and saying, well, I'm not going to say it because we would find it offensive now. But at the same time, it's like, yeah, bring it up. Let's have that conversation of why we still use this language today.
1: And then what to do about it, to talk about broken treaties. I mean, I'm just, it's so devastating when you think about where we are right now. Here's one example on the Navajo Nation. According to Indian Country Today, up to 30% of the native people who live on the Navajo Nation live without running water, and thousands of homes lack access to the electrical grid.
0: That's unfortunately a reality for many, many tribes. My tribe in Yurok, our reservation wasn't fully electrified until about 10 years ago.
1: 10 years
0: And
1: ago.
0: Navajo, yeah, and that's here in California. Most everyone ran off of generators. In Navajo, they have many problems with water, and they've recently suffered a bigger blow as the Supreme Court held that, yeah, Navajo, you signed a treaty with the United States, but that treaty didn't, even though we say in the treaty we want you to become farmers and agriculturalists, it doesn't guarantee you water. And you think about what that means is at the time these treaties were signed, there was the idea that Native people would become agrarian. We would become farmers. We would take on the dominant society's culture. but we're not going to have the basic necessities for that. And you don't have electricity. What does that mean? You don't have access to the very base, what is now the very basic infrastructure that most of us live our daily lives with. You don't have water. How are you supposed to cook? How are you supposed to clean? Where is that support that says, look, you took the land. We agreed to stay in these areas. Your responsibility, your obligation to us was that in exchange for that, there would be certain things provided, and now you're saying you don't have to do that. People don't want to face that, and I find it shocking sometimes when I'm talking to people, and there's this assumption that, every tribe is rich. We all have casinos where, every single one of us is getting a per capita check, and that's not the case
1: Right.
0: by any stretch of the imagination. So when you talk to people about tribes that don't have electricity, tribes that don't have water, they always come back and generally say, well, they make enough money off their casino. Why can't they just do it themselves? Why can't they pull themselves up by their bootstraps? I had a gentleman who immigrated from Poland write me once about how he came here with $100 in his pocket and all he did to make it and to become successful. And why can't the native people do this? And generally, I let those emails just sit in a box, but I had to respond going, well, that's the point. You came here. We've always been here. Why should we have to, the first people of this land, why are we the ones having to fix and undo the mess that was created for us and at the same time try to get to a point where we're living on par under the same standards as the rest of this country?
1: So there's
0: He
1: so
0: didn't
1: many.
0: respond, by the way.
1: Well, so much comes up from that email because, unfortunately, this is another reason why this history is so important. And that man and so many others like him need to learn about generational trauma. What happens when you have no choice but to leave your land and your culture? What happens when, your grandmother goes to boarding school or grandfather goes to boarding school and you have to deal with the trauma from that experience? It's passed down through generations. And of course, Native people shouldn't have to do this and teach people this, but this is why this history is so important, because then you get these questions. Well, look at all the people who came here and made something of themselves. Why can't Native people?
0: I think part of that is people don't really understand how generational trauma plays out. And one of the things I find with my students is, they've always been taught that education is the great equalizer. It's what's going to, get them to a point where they're going to make a lot of money, be very successful. And I have to bring them back and say, okay, that's great. But the education we're talking about in these boarding schools isn't the education you're used to. And we have to take them back and say, look, how did you learn to take care of your brothers and sisters, your nieces and nephews, your cousins, all if younger children? How did you learn to do that? And they always come back saying, well, we watched the adults. We watched our moms and dads. We watched our aunts and uncles. And I'm like, okay, so now put yourself in a boarding school where there are no moms, there are no dads, there are no aunts and uncles. There are only matrons whose job it is to ensure that you don't speak the language of your own people, you don't practice your belief system, that you conform to a societal structure that isn't your own. There's no hugging. There's no expression of affection. There's no playing, that familial playing that happens. So when these students who have grown up in this system, and we know that children were taken as young as 1 year of age and then kept at these schools until they were, in their teens, and they return to their communities, they don't have the skill set. They don't have that understanding of how to interact. And that breaks down the family because then they have children. They don't have that instinct of, okay, we need to. There's hugging, there's playing, there's all of these things that happen. So you see that a lot in families that are products of the boarding school system. Yes, it's 3-4 generations away, but that still exists in there. And there is that distance between parent and child that's built into what the boarding school wanted to do. It wasn't just about erasing culture. It was about breaking down the very basic family structure that keeps us alive, that keeps our cultures and our languages and our belief systems alive. So you see that play out, and it's really hard for people to understand that because they haven't seen it. And they just look like that's not what education is. That's not what we think of. And I understand that, but at the same time, it's like you have to begin, we as a nation, as individuals, have to begin to open our minds that sometimes what we think is a very strong positive, it can also be an incredibly, incredibly damaging negative. And that's what the boarding school systems were. They weaponized education in a way that had not been done before. Mm-hmm.
1: On today's Your Call, we continue our U.S. at 250, a Native Perspective series with Carrie Malloy, who is Yurok and Karuk, an assistant professor of Native American and Indigenous Studies at San Jose State University. He's a scholar of genocide, transitional justice, and Indigenous rights. Let's take a few callers who have been waiting patiently. Let's go to David in Berkeley. Hi, David. Thank you so much for holding.
3: Hi, Rose. Thank you so much for having these guest professors, such as Professor Gloria Marshall, who wrote the Protest History of the United States, which opened my eyes to the connection between the Black history or the connection between Native Americans. But could you comment on the Non-Intercourse Act of 1790 to 1834? And then, of course, it led into the Dawes Act, which just displaced so many tribal or cultural identifications of the hundreds of tribes of the United States. By the way, Deb Haaland is running in New Mexico for governor, and she is part of Laguna Tribe and a citizen, a tribal member. And I hope she does win, because this will bring down what I see is the pattern of petroleum, which displaced many tribes. Mm. And that was why the land grabs. And she'll roll back many of the pollution issues in New Mexico and the problems there. Thank you for taking my call.
1: Thank you. Thank you so much for calling in. Carrie, can you talk a bit about the Dawes Act?
0: The Dawes Act was and is, because it's technically still on the books. It's an extension of the Doctrine of Discovery. It was, we as the United States have claimed this land by being the successors to Great Britain and the successors to all other European discoverers of this land, that we get to decide what happens with it. So under the Dawes Act, what occurred was reservations, tribal lands were checkerboarded. So if you think about a checkerboard with your black and red spaces, and you say the black spaces were for non-native people and the red spaces were for native people, that the idea was that if we broke these lands up, native people would see their neighbors getting up, working the land, going to church, doing all these things, and then they would eventually become like that. It was a way to then eventually take the lands and say, all right, natives, we've allowed you to live on these lands without paying property taxes. We're now going to tax them, and then you begin to erode the tribal land base. That has had a massive effect on tribal jurisdiction throughout the country. If any of your listeners are interested, I highly recommend reading Louise Erdrich's The Roundhouse to understand how land plays into tribal, federal, state jurisdiction and how complicated that is. And this is all a result of the Dawes Act.
1: Mm. Well, thank you so much for the call. And I really urge all of you to spend a little bit of time reading about Deb Holland's Road to Healing Federal Indian Boarding School Initiative. This was really an amazing nationwide tour, first of its kind. A number of Native people told their boarding school stories for the very first time. If you just type in Deb Holland, Road to Healing, you'll find those stories. Let's take one more call quickly. Raman in Oakland. Hi, Raman. Thank you for holding.
4: Hi, I'll try to be quick and thank you. I just wanted to say that what do you prefer to be called? Because, you know, Columbus thought he was in India, so I try not to say Indians. And then America Vespucci said, oh, there's a continent called America. So what did the natives call America before America Vespucci and Columbus? And also, more locally, what was the name for Mount Diablo? Thank you very much. I appreciate you all.
1: Oh, thank you. I love your questions. Carrie?
0: So I tell my students on day one, any name you can call us is absolutely incorrect and absolutely correct at the same time. We are, you know, everyone has come over and named us something. And I prefer to be called Yurok because I am a citizen of the Yurok tribe. That's how I identify, but I also identify many times as just Native American. I even use the terminology Indian for myself because when I was growing up, that was the term. And you'll find within Native communities, we do use that term quite a bit. And it's not offensive within our communities. It's just what we call ourselves. It's also deeply embedded in federal Indian law. And I think that's a hard part for a lot of people to understand is, you know, a Native person isn't just an ethnic identity or a racial identity. We have a political status that is defined in treaties, that is defined in federal Indian law. So in federal law, Indian actually is the terminology you would use. So personally, I prefer Yurok. You can talk to any Native person. They will tell you what they prefer to be called or how they prefer to be identified by which group. We're very open about that. We don't have an issue with that. But understand that, you know, Native American is just a broad term. It doesn't encompass culture. It doesn't encompass language. It doesn't encompass worldview. American Indian, the same way. All of those terms are homogenous because if you start homogenizing a group as one identifiable group, it's much easier to erase them versus trying to erase hundreds and hundreds of individual nations that occupied this land. And, you know, I tell my students when we're talking about genocide, I said, even though I do say that I work on Native American genocide, indigenous genocide, I have to always sit back and say, look, it wasn't one genocide, it was multiple genocides. It was a Cherokee genocide. It was a Yurok genocide. It was a Pomo genocide. It was a Haudenosaunee genocide. So terminology, just ask us, we'll tell you. And I have no problem with that.
1: And to your question about Mount Diablo, I just searched this. The Museum of the San Ramon Valley writes that Native tribes did not have a single universal name for the peak. Instead, ethnohistorian Beverly Ortiz identified several traditional names depending on the specific group. So again, that goes to not one name, but there were many. And you can find this at the Museum of the San Ramon Valley website. Thank you for the question. Carrie, thank you so much for joining us. It's really been so great to have you on to learn more about your background and to learn about your teaching and your students, and we'd love to have you back.
0: Thank you very much. It's been great.
1: Thank you. Carrie Malloy is Yurok and Karuk from Northern California. He's assistant professor of Native American and Indigenous Studies at San Jose State University. Thank you so much for joining us. This is Your Calls US at 250, a Native Perspective series.
5: I'm Tim Franks, host of BBC NewsHour. Coming up today, Iran and the US trade further fire. The British government condemns what it calls racist thuggery in Belfast. Mexico's unique place as a World Cup host and searching for the butterflies of Denmark.
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7: This is a totally different department.
8: Today, we speak with one of the lawyers that exposed a culture of corruption and racism in the Oakland Police Department.
7: We don't have the shootings, the unnecessary shootings. We don't have the beatings that we used to have. We don't have the same high number of unnecessary stops. We have internal affairs investigations, I think, that are relatively well. The policies we wrote have been a model for other departments.
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12: BBC News with Govinda Gill. Tens of thousands of football fans have filled the Azteca Stadium in Mexico City for the start of the World Cup. They're watching a star-studded opening ceremony headlined by Shakira and Burna Boy. After that, Mexico will take on South Africa in the first of 104 matches. Will Grant is there.
13: This is the night. This is the opening game. And I think now people want to show that, yes, in fact, that Mexicans are fantastic hosts. They love their football. They really love their football. It's deeply riven into their DNA as a nation. And that above all that they love their football, they love their national teams.
12: Pumza Filani has the excitement from Johannesburg.
14: We've seen tens of people dressed in the colours of the local football team, Bafana Bafana, colours green and gold, and they're saying that they think it's a good omen that we are back at a match with Mexico, similar to what we had in 2010 when the World Cup was held here. The predictions for people are that South Africa will win the opening match by 2-1.
12: 48 nations are competing for football's ultimate prize. The co-hosts, Canada and the United States, will hold their own ceremonies before their first group matches on Friday and Saturday. President Trump has cancelled strikes against Iran, he'd announced earlier. He said there had been progress in negotiations with the top Iranian leadership. Gary O'Donoghue is in Washington.
15: There's a live debate here in the US, in Washington, about whether that's a flip-flop, or it's a sort of flip-flop that he goes through, or whether this is some sort of tactical, strategic positioning, keeping people guessing, making himself unpredictable, that kind of thing. It's possible that is it, to build pressure. Doesn't seem to have worked over the last 104 days. I mean, we've had the promise of this deal about being about to happen for weeks now.
12: US climate experts say the El Niño weather phenomenon has officially begun. They say the warming of the tropical Pacific will strengthen in the coming months. Here's Justin Rowlatt.
16: US scientists say a key area of the tropical Pacific has warmed more than half a degree Celsius above average, the trigger for an El Niño event. That warmer water releases extra heat and moisture into the atmosphere, driving up global temperatures and disrupting weather patterns. Forecasters warn it can bring floods to parts of the US and South America and drought and wildfires to Australia and South Asia.
12: Britain's Defence Secretary John Healey has resigned, accusing the Prime Minister Keir Starmer of failing to commit the resources to protect the nation from rising threats. Mr Healey said a long-delayed investment plan fell short of the 3% of GDP requested by NATO. World News from the BBC.
8: Welcome to Cross Currents from KALW News. I'm Hannah Baba. Oakland's police department has been under federal oversight since 2003. The oversight began after a civil rights lawsuit was filed on behalf of 119 residents, most of them black men, who alleged that multiple Oakland police officers had beaten and planted evidence on them.
17: In yesterday's show, we heard from Darwin Bond Graham, news editor at the Oakland Side and co-author of the book The Writers Come Out at Night, an exhaustive history of decades of corruption inside the OPD.
18: It took so long because the Oakland Police Department spent the first 5 to 10 years of its court oversight. Basically, they threw the agreement in a drawer and forgot about it. They didn't take it seriously. The attitude in the department, including among leadership, was like, this is going to go away. We just have to outwait these obnoxious civil rights attorneys, John Burris, Jim Channon, right? They'll go away. They'll get tired of this. And they didn't, right?
17: Well, today we hear from one of those civil rights attorneys, John Burris, who represented those residents and spearheaded the legal fight to reform the Oakland Police Department. Burris recently spoke to KALW News editor Sunni Khalid and says the department has been transformed. We start their conversation with Burris explaining what he was thinking more than

0: person go and sell those drugs to potential buyers in order for entrapment. Or they would drugs would be dropped as a person being taken to jail. They would drop drugs near them, cracks, if you will, and then say, there's additional drugs here. So they would get charged with additional charges. So it was my plan all along to have a pattern and practice case where we were going to, in essence, take control of this department through a federal oversight, federal monitor. And then, of course, I was going to stay involved as well as a form of assisting with the fulfillment of the terms of the agreement. So that was a big deal.
1: Counselor, it took 23 years. Why did it take so long for the OPD to come into compliance?
0: It took a long time because of the OPD's failure to commit to making and getting into compliance. They just didn't want to do it. And so it wasn't until 2014 that we started to get a legitimate set of stop data cards, which is the first sign that we needed these cards to determine who was being stopped. What were they being stopped for? Was there a basis for them being stopped? This was the racial profiling component of the case that was extraordinarily important, essentially to me. But we couldn't get any any consistent data because the police would not, one, do it, and then they wouldn't put them in a place that was concrete and safe. So there wasn't a way to ensure that the data was being properly gathered and then ultimately analyzed. It took a while for that to happen. And this was so bad that the first monitors, they signed up for 5 years. After the 5 years, they saw that there was no commitment to get this done. So they signed up for another 2 years, and still nothing was done. So after that, they quit. This was unheard of. The monitors quit on the grounds that there was no commitment on the part of OPD to get this done. It was only after 2014 when we got the series of data, and we had that data being analyzed by the lady from Stanford, who was a sociologist, statistician, and they started analyzing the data. And then from 2014, we started getting reliable information that would allow for us to determine whether there really was an issue about police racial profiling. And so then that put into play, okay, that's true. Now, what are you going to do about it? Because part of what we had to do here was rewrite the policies. Then we had to educate the people on the policies. And then we had to implement the policies. And then we had to monitor to see whether or not they're following those policies. And that's where the challenge came in, because the training was one thing, implementing them is something else, but following them and evaluating whether they're following them, that was the job of the monitoring. That was a challenge. Now, we're talking about 51 tasks, and some of these tasks had 6, 7, 8, 10 subparts to them. There was a lot of resistance among officers. There was a view that we were being managed by, quote, Burris and his team. And so there was resentment toward us during that period of time instead of doing the work. So we actually filed a petition with the court asking the court to take over this police department because they were not in compliance. And this was unheard of. And so there was a lot that was taking place all the time. And as time went on, there were several scandals that took place along the way. Different police chiefs came in. Some police chiefs were committed more to it than others. Some officers were committed to command staff more so than others. And so next thing you know, time has gone by. And I can't believe myself I've been involved in this case. I literally have been in this case for 26 years. 23 years have been in this aspect of things.
1: Last fall, you and Jim Channon at a hearing, you basically were like, we need to get this, we need to wind this thing up. What were the reasons for that?
0: It wasn't us asking for it. It was only us agreeing with the monitor said, and with some degree of reluctance, at least on my part.
1: All right. Well, I talked to Darwin Von Graham earlier, and he said that the consent decree has worked. He said that the police department is a lot different now than it was 23 years ago. Do you agree with that?
0: Absolutely. This is a totally different department. Look, we don't have the shootings. The unnecessary shootings. I mean, you'll have a shooting from time to time, but you can look at that pretty closely. We don't have the beatings that we used to have. We don't have the same high number of unnecessary stops. We have internal affairs investigations, I think, that are relatively well. The policies we wrote have been a model for other departments.

0: I actually used what we wrote here in Oakland, because it was Jim and I's creation. I used that in Antioch this past year to revise the Antioch Police Department. And so what we've done here has been a tremendous model to be used by other departments. But it's a totally different department now. All the people who were bad people who before, they're gone. Everybody's been trained on the NSA now. And, you know, I think we have checks and balances much more so in place now than we had before. So, and I don't have the same fear of as I would have before with a police officer coming up behind me that I did before. I don't have that now.
1: That's civil rights attorney John Burris speaking with KLW's Sunni Khalid. Find more of Sunni's coverage of the Oakland Police Department at klw.org/crosscurrents.

0: 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I'm Hannah Baba. 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Over a span of 9 months, the current cohort has been hard at work learning what it takes to report and produce sound-rich audio features. Stories that allowed them to follow their curiosity, go deeper on urgent issues, or celebrate the communities holding people together. Tonight, we have the bittersweet honor of graduating this year's cohort. So today we're bringing you a special tribute, a collection of clips from their best work. Up first, Arlen Levy. Arlen followed one Bay Area resident's spiritual quest that led him to deeply question the future of AI. Here's a clip.
1: I'm outside the headquarters of OpenAI on 3rd Street. It's a cold, gray San Francisco evening, but the protesters from Stop AI are full of energy. They're dressed as robots and grim reapers with scythes that say Stop AI in dripping blood.
2: If someone is found guilty for trying to build ASI, they should be tried for the attempted murder of everybody on Earth.
1: Amidst the noise, Yako stands quietly, observing. He wears a bucket hat printed with cats. His red goatee is tied up in a knot. He doesn't fit my mental image of an anti-AI activist. But later, talking to him about his spiritual journey, it becomes clear what led him here.
3: I grew up with a mother who called herself Catholic and a father who called himself an atheist.
1: For most of his life, Yako considered himself an atheist too.
3: My argument was like, you can't prove it. You can't prove there's a God.
1: But in recent years, he began grappling with his beliefs.
3: It was a really hard time. And I just came to a realization that faith and a belief in God isn't about having to prove it to anybody. It's about having a personal experience.
1: During this time, he quit his job. He began living on the street in an attempt to drop out from what he saw as a bankrupt system. His soul-searching drew him to Catholicism, his mother's faith. And one day, he sought advice from a priest.
3: He said, it's important that you find community. You find God through other humans, through other people.
1: He started going to political events, hoping to meet like-minded people.
3: And so I was like, okay, well, I guess I'll go check out this Stop AI group.
0: That's a clip from Arlen Levy's story, Finding Faith in the Fight Against Artificial Superintelligence. Next up, Stafford Hemmer. He takes us to the iconic club Oasis to meet a performer who's bringing loud, colorful shows to San Francisco's drag scene.
4: Great job, you guys. Nice job.
5: Oasis works like a family. That makes it easier to deal with the hassles and share the joy. Backstage, it's now time for a Tito tradition at Princess. Dressed in his finest Daisy Dukes and a t-shirt, Tito gets ready for the stage.
6: Let me grab one more. Okay, let's go up.
5: He heads up the stairs to the stage, escorted by a couple of go-go dancers carrying trays full of tequila shots. The three dole the shots out to the crowd as Tito thanks them for their patronage and leads them in a toast.
6: To the future, to all of us, I love you all. Say it with me. Arriba! Abajo! Para el centro! Y para adentro!
5: Everyone downs the shots and carries on with the party.
0: That was a clip of Stafford Hemmer's story, The Show Must Go On, Tito Soto and San Francisco's iconic Oasis Drag Club. Now we'll hear from Kara Nguyen. Their story takes us to meet an Oakland musician who challenges traditions while playing the music born from World War II incarceration camps that helped Japanese Americans protest, connect, and heal. Here's a clip.
7: When I walk into Shirley's studio, I come face to face with about 30 kotos leaning upright against the walls.
8: 30? Something like that.
7: The instruments, 13-stringed Japanese zithers, stand taller than me.
8: Oh. It kind of feels like you're standing amongst friends.
9: Yeah, that's nice when you just say it like that. I feel like I'm in the forest. They're all trees. I talk to the trees, but they don't listen to me.
7: Of the 30-something instruments, she reaches for some more often than others.
9: I'm a weird person. I do think that an instrument has to be played to develop the sound that's the soul in it.
7: People send her kotos they found in family storage, tucked away and untouched for decades. She points to one that she's more wary of.
9: It's got a sad personality, so I don't know if I want to play it. Yeah, it's been 80 years, right?
7: It's been more than 80 years now since the federal government incarcerated more than 120,000 Japanese Americans and Japanese immigrants during World War II. But Shirley's committed to holding on to these instruments because of the stories they tell.
9: You know, a couple of generations, they forget about that history, especially if they don't hear about it, right?
7: And the stakes are high. If we're not taught history, we're bound to forget it. And what happens when we do?
9: We've already sort of forgotten. They're putting people in warehouses. They're shipping them out of the States. I can't believe this is happening.
7: Japanese Americans like Shirley have made an explicit connection between what's happening now with immigrant detention centers and deportations and their community's history of incarceration during World War II.
9: A lot of the survivors have been going out and saying, we don't want this to happen again, never again, never again. We keep saying it every year, never again. And then here it happens again, right? And in fact, they're trying to erase that history.
7: But here in the Bay Area, Shirley's doing all she can to help us remember.
10: That's a clip from Kara Nguyen's piece, In Oakland, the Musical Legacy of Japanese American Incarceration Still Resonates. Next, Rachel Longen. Rachel is our first non-sighted fellow. And in this story, she took us right into the middle of a goalball court to hear about a sport for blind athletes that relies on only hearing and touch to play. And Rachel gets into it.
11: I hope to get called soon before I completely lose my nerve.
12: I think you just said sub. That might mean me.
11: Okay, I have to put these things on. I put on my eye shades, and Brandon shows me to my position. He coaches me from the sidelines, literally talking me through every play.
13: High ball, Rachel. I want you to stand up.
11: Did you hear that? That was me throwing it. That was me failing to block it. What you can't really hear is my teammate groaning as I miss the ball. Someone makes a goal. I'm embarrassed to say I am not sure which team. But then, poof, it's over. I'm subbed out to let someone else play. From the sidelines, I listen to the rest of the game. I don't know if we win or lose, but it doesn't matter. It's still so exhilarating.
14: I'm gonna take this stuff off. Goggles and elbows.
11: That ball was real sweaty the last time it hit me. Gross. I'm just kind of sitting here, buzzing with the feeling of happiness.
14: It's totally amazing to be able to play a team sport again. It's been so many years, and super fun, and my body hurts.
11: Then I hear the voice of Christian Portillo, one of the players that I met at the tournament.
15: Christian, is that you?
16: Yeah, is that you, Rachel?
15: Hey, yeah, how you doing?
16: Doing well, I'm glad you made it out.
15: That was so fun.
16: Yeah, you liked it? Are you going to come back? That's amazing.
11: Christian and the others were right. It's a blast to move through space with a bunch of other blind and low vision people who are willing to get hit in the face by a ball. But playing this game also emboldens you to take a risk and to prove to yourself and others that you can handle it.
10: That's a clip from Rachel Longen's story called Goalball Emboldens Blind Athletes on the Court and in Their Lives. Rachel is part of KALW's 2026 Audio Academy Training Program, and today we're paying tribute to the class as they get ready to graduate. Next up is Jordan Carnes. In late March, a new women's tackle football team touched down in Oakland. Jordan tells the story of how the Golden State Storm came to be.
7: After graduating from college, they moved to Kansas City. And it was there, in 2019, on a fateful Saturday night in April, when their life would change.
17: Good evening, everyone, and welcome to Truman High School Stadium in Independence, Missouri, home of the Kansas City Titans. Tonight, the Kansas City Titans are taking on the...
18: I got an invite to go to a women's football game, and I was like, heck yeah.
7: A friend had a blind date with someone on the Kansas City Titans, a women's tackle football team, and had asked Chris to come along. Chris might have been the wingman that night, but the love story was all theirs. Starting with the Titans wide receiver.
18: They go out for a pass and they catch it like jumping pass. I'm like, holy sh! This is women's tackle football. So I'm screaming at the top of my lungs, like, I don't care what team you guys are playing against. I want to watch good athletes perform.
7: And all of a sudden, this thing that had excluded them their whole life was an actual possibility.
18: I wish I could take it and put it in a bottle. The feeling of that was more like, we get to cheer for people that look like us, represent us, and are doing things that are frowned upon in normal society.
10: That's Jordan Carnes with a clip from their story, Women and Non-Binary Players Tackle America's Game. Next, Annika Salme takes us to a queer tide pooling group in Bodega Bay to find out how the ocean can be a very queer place, literally and metaphorically.
1: It starts to drizzle, and Jacqueline gathers us on the beach for group reflections.
19: Thank you so much for coming out. I appreciate y'all.
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1: As everyone says their goodbyes, I take one more look at the reef. The tide is rising, slowly submerging everything we saw with it. The tide pools are a liminal space, not quite land, not quite sea. I see a metaphor for transitions, how they can seem overwhelming or painful, but maybe they don't have to be. I see queer bodies, human and non-human alike, simply being themselves in the in-between. And it's actually enough. And for a brief moment, I catch a glimpse of what is possible.
10: That's Annika Salme. Her story is called How Queer Communities Are Seeing Themselves Reflected in Tide Pools. Now we hear from Viviana Vivas. She takes us to meet an artist who's inviting the unhoused community to come as they are, to the Warming Hut.
21: This is the Warming Hut. It's a drop-in day shelter the Stefan hauls in every Friday to provide the unhoused residents of this camp with a warm place to sit and sip coffee or tea. It's an established routine, one that starts maybe like yours, with a steaming cup of coffee.
22: Alice, you need a cup of coffee?
23: Cream sugar?
24: Oh, yeah.
23: Wow. You want that whole lump? I'll
21: give you. Stefan offers a cup to anyone in his path. The groggy group conversation and barking dogs are enough to wake up the entire neighborhood, one he's gotten to know pretty well. He's been bringing the Warming Hut to this encampment since last February, after a heavy rain season hit the Bay Area.
25: Stefan will come and say, Alice, we're here, we got coffee, and I got a cup right now. I'm like, here, let me have it. I put my hand out the tent. He hands it off. I'll be right there, I'll get some more.
10: That's Viviana Vivas with her story, Berkeley's Warming Hut Offers a Safe Place. And last but not least, Ray Kim. Ray takes us to San Francisco's Sunset District and asks, why does almost every house have a locked gate at its front door?
26: Her gates are not the kind that Elaine's mom put up, or the ones that you can see on every block just walking around the sunset. They're meant to draw people in. They're impossibly curved into peacocks, California poppies, the Golden Gate Bridge. I ask her why she thinks people first installed the gates she's replacing.
27: It's kind of like with my stuff. Like, I put one in and everybody in the neighborhood goes, well, maybe I want one of those, you know? And maybe it's one contractor that's like, I'll give everybody on the block a super good deal if you all get them.
26: Woody LaBounty reminds me that for some people, a heavy gate still isn't enough.
0: It's the same today with Nest cameras and all these cameras everybody has. It's just the idea of trying to protect yourself against crime that takes hold of people's imagination.
26: That fear isn't unshakable. Ralph Lane remembers the Loma Prieta earthquake in 1989 and the beginning of the pandemic in 2020, and how he saw the sunset come together for the most vulnerable in the community.
2: There are plenty of headlines and eager politicians and other interests to take us away from that humanity, but good luck to them. It will always, always come back to who we are.
26: I have a gate in front of my apartment. Mostly, it just makes life harder for the guys delivering my neighbor's DoorDash. But when the sun comes out, I prop it open. I can let my old cat sit in the warm stairs and say hi to passing neighbors.
3: Hey, buddy.
26: And for that hour or so, I'm really part of the sunset.
10: That's a clip from Ray Kim's story, Who Put Up All Those Gates in the Sunset? All those clips were from stories reported by our graduating cohort of KALW's Audio Academy training program. A big congratulations and a very special thanks to the class of 2026.
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33: 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You may hear things you agree with and stuff that you don't. And that is the point of the show, to share a range of perspectives, ideas, and solutions that reflect the diversity of the Bay Area. 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On today's show, journalist Sylvie Sturm examines allegations of mass strip searches and reports of lockdowns, overcrowding, and untreated mental health concerns inside San Francisco's women's jail.
34: A female officer stood in front of me, directed me to take off all of my clothing, my cheeks, bend over, lift breasts.
35: There's a particular kind of degradation in being made to strip naked when you have no power to refuse. Stripped not only of clothing, but of control. For many women in jail, that kind of anguish is familiar. It can echo earlier violations, moments when their bodies became a site of fear and control. Because jail does not receive people in a vacuum. Whatever brings someone there, whether a misdemeanor or a murder charge, it's often the point where multiple crises converge. Psychiatric crisis, substance use, poverty, violence, the long afterlife of trauma. And that creates a fundamental tension inside any jail. How to maintain safety and security without compounding the harm people bring in with them. What women say happened inside San Francisco County Jail last May not only questions whether sheriff's deputies followed policy, it also requires looking at conditions inside the jail and the mental health crisis it's come to contain, and how deputies operate inside an institution designed for custody and control, not healing. Last May, more than a dozen women housed in the B pod at San Francisco County Jail on 7th Street say deputies suddenly entered the unit. One of the women testified at a public hearing at City Hall in March.
3: Several deputies lined us up, escorted us to a shower area, taking two of us at a time.
35: Female deputies brought them into stalls, but
3: they kept the door partially open, and male deputies were able to see us, some of them laughing, and their body-worn cameras were on.
35: The incident lingered.
3: It was a dehumanizing experience. I elected to bury it. I was released shortly after, and I struggled to feel safe, and I found it difficult to sleep. I have not been able to sleep more than 6 hours a night without the comfort of a television lulling me to sleep. This is my reality.
35: The allegations only came to the public's attention 6 months later through news reports. Since then, the case has moved into formal legal and political channels, including that public hearing at City Hall, a public defender complaint, and private legal representation for 19 women.
5: I have heard the horror story of what happened that day.
35: Attorney Elizabeth Bertolino is representing the women in a lawsuit against San Francisco and the Sheriff's Department. She spoke at a press conference in March.
5: There was a couple women who said they reached out to try to have the body-worn camera footage of them erased. And they were told, don't worry, if we upload it to YouTube or something, we'll have it blurred.
35: There was also a moment suggesting some deputies knew something was wrong.
5: At least one of the women note that there was a younger deputy who tried to speak up and said, shouldn't we have our cameras off? And they were directed, no, keep the cameras on.
35: Two city supervisors who were also at the March press conference denounced the behavior. Here's Jackie Fielder.
6: There are laws on the books to prevent and also to have accountability for instances of injustice like this, which amount to blatant human rights abuses. This is gender-based violence. Every elected official in San Francisco should denounce this immediately.
35: Assistant Sheriff Tanzanika Carter said at the press conference that the conduct described
8: is deeply concerning and does not reflect the policies, procedures, or professional standards we require of our staff.
35: But Carter also pushed back on the women's characterization of the incident.
8: We understand the allegations that a mass strip search happened, but we know women were individually searched by female deputies in single-person stalls.
35: One of the incarcerated women involved told me that the stalls didn't shield her from humiliation.
34: The door was partially open, and I looked at a male officer off to the side, body cam, green light, and I could see him smiling and laughing.
35: The experience left her feeling
34: empty, powerless, and ashamed.
35: Women say they were searched in view of others. They say male deputies were present. They say cameras were recording. And they say no one explained why. That contrasts sharply with the Sheriff Department's policy. Strip searches are supposed to happen in private, and body cameras are not supposed to be recording. A week after that press conference, Sheriff Paul Miyamoto told supervisors at a Sheriff Oversight Committee meeting that the department has responded internally.
9: The individuals involved that supervised and managed the strip search on that day are no longer at that facility. They're no longer assigned there. They were reassigned, and there was training involved in some of that process as well.
35: But key questions remain, including what prompted the search in the first place. Deputy Public Defender Angela Chan has been pressing for accountability through a misconduct complaint.
12: It was a huge concern because it seemed like there was no good reason given for the mass strip search.
35: Miyamoto suggested the search was justified by concerns tied to a rehabilitation program outside the women's unit.
9: We used to strip search individuals after they went to or from anywhere outside of their housing areas. We don't do that anymore. There may be considerations taken if we have information or we are investigating individuals who participate in programs or provide services, and we're given information. I think that is what happened last year during the strip search last year in May.
35: More may be revealed through an investigation by the Department of Police Accountability. That's an independent city watchdog that investigates complaints against San Francisco police, but can also be brought in when there are serious misconduct allegations or concerns over the sheriff's office investigating itself. Even before the investigation is complete, Miyamoto said the department is reviewing policies based on community recommendations,
9: which would ensure that we have a more dignified approach that takes into consideration steps that we can take where we don't go directly to a strip search.
35: Among those making recommendations is Julia Arroyo, the executive director of the Young Women's Freedom Center. The Young Women's Freedom Center provides in-custody support, including healing circles and other services, for women and transgendered individuals inside San Francisco's jail. Drawing from her own experience, Arroyo said the incident last May reflects not just a policy failure, but a broader pattern in how San Francisco's carceral system treats women. She made her point by showing city supervisors at the Sheriff Oversight Committee meeting her own mugshot from 16 years earlier.
1: A couple hours prior to this picture being taken, I was sexually assaulted, and I was brought into the facility. I wasn't given a rape kit. I wasn't given any prophylactic or any medications that could help me inside of my journey after being sexually assaulted. I was asked to strip, take down all my clothes, open up every canal of my body, open my mouth, bend over, all the things that happen when you enter inside of a facility. Afterwards, I was crying, I was in distress, and I was asked to take a shower and to be quiet.
35: She said the accounts she hears from incarcerated women today still echo what she herself went through.
1: I sit and circle with women and gender expansive people on the inside, and even years later, they still tell the same story.
35: Years later, the same story. Different women, same experience. In San Francisco, complaints like this have surfaced for decades after arrests, in lawsuits and recurring battles over what happens once people enter jail. To understand how this moment fits into that history, let's go back. San Francisco, November 2002. The Iraq War hasn't started yet, but already people are assembling in the streets. Thousands of people pour into downtown. Protesters block Market Street. They shut down intersections. Traffic grinds to a halt across the financial district. Police move in. By the end of the night, more than 1,500 people are detained. It's one of the largest mass arrests in San Francisco in decades. And many of those arrested are taken to county jail. These days, everyone taken to jail is supposed to go through the same intake process. Here's Undersheriff Catherine Johnson at a San Francisco Human Rights Commission hearing in March.
7: The arresting agency will transport you. They really should search you prior to coming into the jail. And then you will get pat searched again once you're in the jail. So the first step is really preventing any weapons from coming in through the front door.
35: They may or may not do a more invasive search.
7: It really depends on what their current offense is or their criminal history.
35: Next, a medical screening determines whether someone can safely stay there at all.
7: Really, a nurse decides if their medical condition is such that we can care for them in the jail or if they require a higher level of care.
35: If they do,
7: depending on their situation, their medical situation or psychiatric situation, those issues are addressed at the hospital and then they're returned to the jail.
35: Once they're cleared to return, the intake process continues with an interview to better figure out the housing plan.
7: If they have a mental health disorder, then we connect with jail health again or jail behavioral health and determine the best location for them.
35: But the intake process described by women brought to jail 25 years ago was entirely different. In lawsuits filed after the mass arrest in 2003,
11: Good morning, Your Honors. May it please the court.
35: A San Francisco activist who was arrested for vandalism described what happened once she arrived. Mary Bull said she refused to sign a consent form for a strip search, but deputies brought Bull into a room and made her undergo a visual body cavity search anyway. The case would come to be known as Bull v. City and County of San Francisco.
11: I represent the defendant and appellant, San Francisco Sheriff Michael Hennessy, in this matter.
35: He argued that even without suspicion, invasive searches are necessary to keep people safe.
13: Fewer strip searches under the newer policy would result in more contraband, dangerous contraband, finding their way into the prison.
35: Civil rights attorney Mark Marin filed a class action lawsuit on behalf of Bull and others who were strip searched even though they were not charged for violence, drugs, or weapons, and were not suspected of hiding contraband. He argued that in such cases, the jail's policy should be:
14: we're not going to humiliate, we're not going to subject to this, just because there is a mere possibility, some ethereal thought, that this person could possibly have something secreted where the sun doesn't shine.
35: Marin asked for compensation and a ruling that would bar invasive searches when there's no reason to suspect hidden drugs or weapons. The lawsuit filed by Mary Bull pushed the city to scale back its blanket strip search policy and led to a payout of more than $400,000. But during appeals in the years that followed, the court said these searches could be degrading and still be allowed. 2 years later, the Supreme Court went even further, giving jails broad authority to search people even without suspicion. But San Francisco changed from its blanket strip search policy anyway, becoming less intrusive than what the Supreme Court said the Constitution allowed. Nevertheless, the current controversy suggests deeper questions remain, not just over rules, but over the conditions that make this kind of treatment possible. For people who work closely with women inside the jail, the strip search allegations were alarming, but not surprising.
15: It really wasn't just the strip search, it was the overall conditions.
35: Diana Block is a longtime organizer with the California Coalition for Women Prisoners. Her organization has worked for decades inside women's prisons, and more recently with women in the San Francisco County Jail. The jail is supposed to be a temporary place where people wait, without being convicted, for their cases to be resolved. But that's not how many women experience it.
15: Many people are in jail for many years, pre-trial and pre-convictions. The jail is really meant to be some place where people are arrested, they have their trial quickly, and then they either get exonerated and go back into the community, or they go to state prison.
35: That means some are spending not days or weeks, but years in a facility that advocates say was never designed for long-term human life. And according to Block, the physical environment itself can be crushing.
15: This jail in particular has no access to fresh air and no access to sunlight. People are just left 24/7 in an airless and dark place.
35: No sunlight, no fresh air, no clear endpoint. Not just for days or weeks, but in some cases it goes on for years. Block's organization recently visited the jail and gathered anonymous statements from women inside. Again and again, women returned to the same themes: the absence of air, the absence of sunlight, and the sense that life itself has narrowed to something claustrophobic and punitive. One woman wrote,
16: "The only time we get any fresh air or sunlight is when we are taken to the hospital."
35: Women describe moldy vents, stale air, insects.
17: "When I'm able to get a breath of air or some time in the sunlight during a visit to the hospital, I can feel the difference in my body."
35: Several describe not just the unhealthy surroundings, but overly restrictive confinement.
7: It's so hard not to even see the sun.
35: The sheriff's office depicts the jail as offering numerous services and programs. The department points to initiatives like Project Music Heal Us, where incarcerated women work with Juilliard instructors to compose original music. Also, reentry efforts that provide medication at release and vocational training programs aimed at preparing people for life outside custody. But that picture often clashes with what women themselves describe. Part of the gap may come from programs being suspended during lockdowns. And that raises a deeper question about what access to care programming means if people can't reliably attend them. Women's written statements describe conditions resembling indefinite lockdown, long hours confined to bunks with little to do.
0: If you move out of that area for any reason, a flashlight is in your face and you're being yelled at to get back to your bunk.
35: In recent years, San Francisco County Jail has faced mounting criticism over frequent lockdowns following media reports. The Sheriff's Oversight Committee asked Miyamoto to explain why these reports keep coming up. Miyamoto said lockdowns are used as a safety measure. They can be triggered by emergencies like fights, medical incidents, or other crises.
9: Lockdowns also occur when there is a lack of staffing to adequately manage housing units. If we have a fight where there are individuals who are injured, we have to take our current on-duty staff and use that staff to bring those individuals to the hospital. So that creates a below minimum situation for our staffing.
35: He didn't say how frequently lockdowns are used, and he didn't address critical media reports. But it's hard for the public to find out. There's no online dashboard showing how often lockdowns happen, how long they last, or how many people are affected. And the sheriff's annual report has nothing on lockdowns either. So what should people make of the discrepancy between what jail officials say and what women inside report? The sheriff's office points to programs, women describe lockdowns. The office points to services, women describe waiting. The office describes care, women describe control. Diana Block of the California Coalition for Women Prisoners said she's noticed that the conditions women describe have intensified over the past few years. And she points to one major factor.
15: There has been real overcrowding in the past few years.
35: Block ties some of that overcrowding to changes in how cases are being charged and prosecuted in San Francisco.
15: DA Brooke Jenkins and the fact that she is very determined to charge everybody in a way that will put them in a jail rather than have them be released to some program or diversion, or this is like pretrial, but there are options that in the past were made more use of.
35: The district attorney's office did not respond to a request for comment. Those other alternatives include keeping people with mental illness out of jail altogether, expanded community-based treatment, better care coordination between jail health services and community providers, and stronger independent oversight inside detention facilities. City data suggests the pressure on jails is building on multiple fronts. Take the number of women booked into the jail annually. That rose sharply from about 1,600 a day 5 years ago to nearly 2,500 last year. At the same time, the number of women living inside the jail has also climbed sharply. 5 years ago, that average was about 43 women a day. That average peaked to 93 women a day in 2024, before lowering slightly to 83 last year. Nearly 2,500 bookings a year, fewer than 100 people inside on any given day. In other words, thousands of women cycling through a very small system. For those inside, the numbers show up in daily life, according to written statements.
7: Overcrowding has made conditions in here much worse. I've been here for years waiting for trial, and this is the worst it's been.
17: Everyone is put all together, which leads to more sickness coming into the jail and being spread.
35: Put together, Block said, those dynamics, more people coming in, more people staying longer, and fewer ways out, means tighter conditions. And tighter conditions increase stress, conflict, and the potential for harm.
15: I think it has a real influence on the mentality of the custodial staff, because the more people you have crowded into these areas, it dehumanizes them and it adds pressure to the custodial staff to be more disciplinary in general.
35: That atmosphere matters because many of the women inside are not only incarcerated, they're survivors.
15: The statistics are really astounding. It's like 85 to 90%. No one even disputes that of women who end up in the carceral systems at any level have experienced some type of sexual abuse in their lives. I mean, often starting from childhood molestation, intimate partner violence, family violence of different aspects.
35: That aligns with federal data from the Bureau of Justice Statistics and decades of public health research showing that a vast majority of women in jail lived through abuse long before they were arrested. That theme also runs straight through statements gathered by the California Coalition for Women Prisoners.
2: Most of us in the women's pod are victims of abuse on the outside since our childhood.
35: So when a woman who has survived violence is put into an environment where she is watched, searched, shouted at, or made to feel unsafe, advocates say that doesn't just feel degrading. It can reactivate old trauma.
4: It feels like going from one predator on the outside to another on the inside.
35: In Block's view, if the city wants to understand what happened inside the women's jail last May, it has to resist the temptation to treat this as one bad day, one bad search, or one bad group of deputies. Instead, women who need support
15: should have access to community counselors who are trained specifically around gender violence and how to counsel people around that trauma.
35: Because the women are hesitant to talk to mental health professionals currently on staff, she said, first of all, many of them are men, and women inside fear that what they say will be shared with the therapist's jail colleagues.
15: They really didn't trust those people because they were employed by the jail.
35: The women's written statements echo that, too.
17: It is a big problem to ask us to talk to the jail therapists.
35: That creates a brutal loop. The people most in need of trauma care may be the least likely to trust the system offering it. That only compounds a problem that advocates have been focusing on for decades, what it means to incarcerate women with long histories of trauma inside institutions that were never designed to care for them. San Francisco public defender Manu Raju focused on those broader problems at a press conference on the strip search allegations in March.
18: This is a direct result of archaic policy choices that criminalize rather than help alleviate poverty, mental health conditions, and substance use disorders.
35: Some clinicians say the damage doesn't stop when incarceration ends. Ruth Gersel is a University of California, San Francisco medical student working with formerly incarcerated women. At a March public hearing on jail conditions, she told supervisors that what happens inside the jail can follow patients long after they're released.
19: They present with new and worsened symptoms prior to their incarceration, and they leave these visits with new diagnoses of PTSD, of insomnia, and of panic disorder.
35: As a caregiver, witnessing that pattern over and over has taken its toll, especially when the harm is tied not to a private crisis, but to public institutions.
19: It is outraging, deflating, and a cause of deep moral injury when my patient's suffering is caused by our city's officials and institutions, which claim to be for our collective safety and well-being, but make us all less well.
35: Some organizations are trying to build something different. Among those are the Young Women's Freedom Center. Executive Director Julia Arroyo, who we heard from earlier, explained their work at a Sheriff's Department Oversight Board meeting in March.
3: Leadership development, healing center programming, workforce training, really getting the hard and soft skills for folks of employment.
35: Their approach is fundamentally different from the jail model. It focuses on peer support, leadership development, and community connection.
3: We really want to make sure that we're building up the muscle for folks to really be able to engage in community-based support and not over-reliance on systems.
35: Advocates, researchers, city officials, and policymakers are increasingly aligned on at least one point. Incarceration should not be the default mental health system. Yet, in San Francisco and across the country, jails are expected to contain trauma, addiction, psychiatric crisis, and poverty, even though they were never built to care for any of it. If that's ever going to change, it'll require far more than reform behind the walls of any one locked facility. It'll mean building real care, support, and stability long before women ever reach a jail cell. I'm Sylvie Sturm. This is Civic.
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20: There's a heat advisory in effect today and tomorrow. It's sunny and warm right now. Highs in the 80s here in the city, 90s inland. Light westerly winds up to 10 miles per hour in the afternoon. Moderate air quality today. A coastal flood advisory is in effect today through to next week. And it'll be a little bit cooler tomorrow. Just a little bit. 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
21: Welcome to NewsHour for the BBC World Service. Hello, I'm James Menendez. The biggest men's football World Cup in history is underway. We'll hear from an excited fan of one of the hosts, Mexico.
22: The atmosphere is electric. It's amazing. It's a sea full of Mexico fans, obviously. You just see like a green jerseys everywhere.
21: But we'll hear why some Africans aren't getting behind the South African team in today's opening match. Also, Pope Leo, on a visit to the Canary Islands, has urged world leaders to treat migrants more humanely. And drama in the world of chess as Russia is suspended. We'll hear from the governing body's president, who is himself Russian.
23: I feel sorry about any kind of sanctions. We act according to the CAS decision and according to our charter while protecting the players.
21: All that and more coming up after the news.
24: This is Asian View from NHK World Japan. I'm Raja Pradhan. Hong Kong authorities have charged two firms and seven people over a deadly high-rise residential fire. The blaze last November left 168 people dead. Police say those responsible failed to ensure the construction materials and procedures of a renovation project met safety standards. Authorities also alleged irregularities in the project, including the submission of a false report during the tendering process and false claims inspections were properly carried out. Indonesia's central bank has unexpectedly raised its key interest rate by 25 basis points to 5.5% in a bid to stabilize the country's currency. It comes just 3 weeks after a surprise 50 basis point increase. The rupiah has declined sharply due partly to high fuel prices linked to tensions in Iran. Last month, the government announced plans to channel exports of key commodities, including coal and palm oil, through state-owned enterprises. The move sparked uncertainty among domestic and foreign businesses. And last week, Parliament passed legislation allowing lawmakers to issue binding recommendations to the central bank. This has raised concerns about increased political influence over monetary policy. East Japan Railway will discontinue its magnetic train tickets starting early next year. Passengers currently insert the magnetic tickets into fare gates at the start and end of every trip. They'll instead hold their QR codes over readers installed at the gates. JR East says it's making the change due to the high recycling cost of the current tickets, which contain metal. This is Asian View from NHK World Japan. Japan and Malaysia have agreed to boost cooperation on energy security amid the ongoing Middle East conflict. Japanese Prime Minister Takaichi Sanae met her Malaysian counterpart Anwar Ibrahim on Wednesday in Tokyo. The leaders agreed Malaysia will ensure a stable supply of LNG. The country currently provides about 15% of Japan's LNG imports. On security, the two noted the importance of maritime coordination. That'll include joint exercises between the Japan Maritime Self-Defense Force and the Malaysian military. Before the summit, Anwar sat down for an interview with NHK. He welcomed the involvement of other countries in critical mineral projects in his country.
1: There are certain terms that we impose. Number one, of course, they should have some processing and not exploit the natural resources. The higher you give a commitment for processing to be in the country, then the more importance we give to the potential investors.
24: Anwar also discussed the South China Sea, where Malaysia has overlapping territorial claims with China. He said his country has issues with all its neighbors, but has not encountered any serious situations. He stressed ASEAN countries and China are busy drawing up a code of conduct to deal with the territorial issues. A Japanese museum dedicated to preserving a fishing boat exposed to U.S. nuclear test radiation has marked its 50th anniversary. The Daigo Fukuryu Maru was contaminated by fallout from a hydrogen bomb in 1954 at Bikini Atoll in the Marshall Islands. Its 23 crew members were exposed to radiation. One died 6 months later. The Daigo Fukuryu Maru exhibition hall in Tokyo has seen over 6 million visitors since it opened. Visitors include students from more than 400 elementary, junior high, and high schools every year. But preserving the boat has become a major challenge as it was built nearly 80 years ago. Japanese telecom giant NTT is launching a fund to make its next-generation data transmission technology widely available around the world. The firm plans to form the ION AI Fund this month. It'll draw investment of roughly $500 million from about 20 companies. They include major chip makers such as U.S.-based Global Foundries and South Korea's Samsung Electronics, as well as Sony Group and NEC. ION, or Innovative Optical and Wireless Network, uses technology called photonics-electronics convergence. It harnesses the power of light to reduce electricity demands. NTT says this will allow data to be moved faster and in larger volumes, which will be especially important in AI data centers. This is Asian View from NHK World Japan.
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21: Hello and welcome to News Hour for the BBC World Service. We're coming to you live from London. I'm James Menendez. And we are going to begin today in Mexico City because the wait is over. A few minutes ago, the 2026 World Cup got underway at

0: to something that everyone was buying all across the United States and associated, with one of the most popular athletes of all time. In order to make that pivot and stay relevant, the brand needed to attach itself to American iconography, which generally has to do with independence, with rebellion, with freedom. For Nike, remember in the late 80s, there was a commercial that was set to the Beatles song Revolution.
1: You say you want a revolution, well, you know.
0: And then there was Just Do It. Right? The idea of personal willpower being something that can allow you to overcome anything. You know, the first commercial that involved Just Do It involved a guy who was 80 years old going on a run. So it's like, just because you're old, you can still do it, you know?
2: I run 17 miles every morning.
0: That is sort of a political stance. Pull yourself up by your bootstraps, individual responsibility was something that was sort of cross-partisan, maybe, in the 1990s and the early 2000s. But in the last 10 years or so has become pretty much passé, as I think people have talked more about the systemic forces that influence our lives. As Nike, attempted to have what I describe in the piece as social justice flavored marketing for such a long time that was sort of referencing seemingly progressive politics without necessarily, being a company that followed through on those politics, depending on the situation. The things got more complicated, right? And I think the major turning point came in 2018 when Nike did a campaign with the football player Colin Kaepernick, who had essentially been ostracized by the NFL for kneeling during the national anthem in protest of police brutality and racial injustice.
3: Believe in something. Even if it means sacrificing everything.
4: And just like Kaepernick, the ad and his involvement is simultaneously drawing praise and sparking backlash.
5: Not only am I burning my favorite pair of Nikes, you are burning your sales. Have a good day.
0: It caused a lot of controversy, but it didn't really substantially affect sales of the company. It didn't really affect the stock price. But it was something that conservatives remembered, and it was certainly something that Trump remembered.
6: Just like the NFL, whose ratings have gone way down, Nike is getting absolutely killed with anger and boycotts. I wonder if they had any idea that it would be this way. As far as the NFL is concerned, I just find it hard to watch, and always will, until they stand for the flag!
0: So, in 2020, a new CEO was brought in. His name was John Donahoe. And he didn't really understand fashion. He didn't really understand marketing. He didn't really understand how to keep things cool. And as the pandemic was beginning, he oversaw the company's transition to a direct-to-consumer model. So they started cutting out retail stores. They stopped selling through Amazon. And this, particularly during the pandemic, really juiced profits and the stock price. Because obviously when you don't have to, when you're not cutting the retailer in on the price and you're just selling direct to consumer, you can make a lot more money off of that sale. However, as people started getting vaccinated, the pandemic ended and people went back into stores and Nikes weren't there, nobody was really buying Nikes. And that CEO's management of coolness was not really working and ended up causing them to push him out in the fall of 2024. Right as Nike was entering this moment with a new CEO, they were also afraid of upsetting Trump. Because the other thing to know about Nike is the reason why the company was founded was outsourcing. Nike bringing cheap sneakers in from abroad means that the tariffs have hit the company particularly hard. But because of the Kaepernick campaign and because of the politics of some of the advertising in the past, Nike, unlike Apple, was not able to arrange some sort of exception to the tariffs. When Trump announced his tariffs in April of 2025,

0: This immediately caused huge problems for Nike, and over the course of the next year, cost the company something like $1 billion.
1: You know, we tried to cover some of that with price increases and some other things that we did with our partners on the wholesale side of the business, and then also from a manufacturing, but it's tough to cover that all at one time.
0: And then, you know, as there were attacks being made on DEI, Nike employees and executives, you know, some of them really wanted Nike to say something. You know, this is in January of 2025. And apparently, you know, Nike's new leadership said, like, no, we're not going to say anything. We need to sort of stay apolitical. We need to be neutral. We don't want to upset Donald Trump. And, you know, meanwhile, the EEOC, the Equal Employment Opportunity Commission, began investigating Nike's DEI program back in 2024 in the summer, before Trump was reelected. After Trump was reelected, this investigation expanded and, you know, they doubled down.
2: The EEOC says it requested information on Nike's layoff criteria, how the company used workers' race and ethnicity data, and details on programs allegedly providing race-restricted development opportunities.
3: It also spans hiring and training programs, promotions and demotions, internships, mentoring, employee development.
4: And this is truly a test case for the Trump administration's focus now on what they're calling reverse discrimination.
0: With both the tariffs and the EEOC investigation, Nike is trying to not be noticed by those in charge. Nike is afraid, particularly of Trump and, you know, what Trump's retribution could potentially do to the company. And being afraid is a terrible position to be in for a company that is trying to regain its place in the zeitgeist and be cool again.
5: Okay, so Nike's on its back foot for a number of reasons here. It's afraid, it's under investigation, it's been hit hard by tariffs. And yet, as you said earlier, companies sometimes do manage to find ways to pull themselves out of this and become cool again. I imagine Nike is desperately trying to do that. What is the strategy?
0: Yeah, their strategy is to try to recapture some element of the marketing glory days by, you know, the formula they've always used, which is find a celebrity on their way up, someone cool, someone charismatic, particularly someone talented at sports, and attach themselves to that person's energy and create a campaign around how that person's hard work in their sport allows them to be capable of overcoming anything. And so if you wear Nike, you too will be capable of overcoming anything.
5: Okay, so they need a young athlete on their way up. Who do they got?
0: Because Nike is in such a defensive posture right now, they're betting a lot on this huge partnership with Kim Kardashian, of all people.
6: Get your ass up and work.
0: Kim Kardashian, not an athlete.
6: It seems like nobody wants to work these days.
0: But her shapewear and intimates company, Skims, competes with Lululemon. And Lululemon has been beating Nike at the athleisure game for a long time. So at this moment for Nike, the new Michael Jordan is Kim Kardashian. Make of that what you will.
5: Amanda Chicago Lewis is a journalist. She wrote Nike Just Can't Do It Anymore for The Economist. Coming up, another kind of company is failing. Millennial brands are not doing too well right now. 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
11: Lauren Sherman, I am the fashion correspondent at PUC.
5: In the first half of the show, we were talking about Nike and how Nike has become desperately uncool. And you've been writing about this whole genre of brands that has unfortunately been tanking for coolness and other reasons. And those are millennial brands. What makes something a millennial brand?
11: Millennials are specific because they're very hard workers and they are okay with selling out and they're okay with commercialism. So I think what a lot of big millennial brands represent is like aspiration. And I'd say a lot of the brands that came up in the 2010s that were direct to consumer and digital first were sort of like, we're going to make it better. We're going to make it more efficiently. We're going to make it look cooler. We're going to do all these things. And because we know better than our elders about how to run a business and how to make something really work.
12: Everlane.
13: Allbirds.
12: Rent the Runway.
13: Warby Parker.
12: Glossier.
11: Very few lived up to that promise.
5: Yes, because the promise was made, and once the promise is made, you have to try to live up to it. You've been writing about a millennial brand that, wow, recently went through an incredible shift, and that is Everlane. Tell me about Everlane. What were its beginnings like, and what was its pitch to consumers?
11: So when Everlane launched, it was all about, and this was a very trendy idea of about cutting out the middleman. So it was all about transparency. The idea of we are online all the time. We have access to a ton of information. Brands can't lie to you anymore. So they're going to give you all the information up front. Everlane was like, we're going to tell you how much it costs to make our product. We're going to tell you how much we're profiting off of that. We're going to tell you where the factories are. We're going to tell you what fabric we use.
14: When it comes to sustainability, we're oversharers. We're
15: on a low-carbon diet.
16: Exceptional quality, ethical factories, radical transparency.
11: But the other thing that they did from the beginning was they tried to make cool clothes. This was an era, 2010, 2011, 2012, where the gap was sort of waning. Amazon wasn't as, you know, at the front of our lives when it came to apparel in particular. And so there wasn't like a place that everybody was going to for their basics. And so Everlane's promise was like, we're going to give you the coolest basics on the planet, these great box cut tees and cool high rise jeans, but we're going to do it in a way that makes you feel better about purchasing it.
5: And it worked for a time because I remember people being very loyal to Everlane. But then what happened?
11: It worked for about 10 years. I'd say, like, I don't know if you're familiar with the term normcore, but they were sort of at the center of the normcore trend. And then I'd say around 2018, 2019, they were doing really well. They were growing pretty fast, but they wanted to grow faster. They started raising more money, and they just made some strategic changes to product that didn't really jibe with how the consumer was transforming as well. And so they sold a majority stake to a private equity firm. It just kept like diminishing from there. And they really lost their place in the culture, whereas Uniqlo and all these other things were rising up. And then also, obviously, the anti-woke thing, they were associated with sustainability. And there's like this whole culture of like, actually, we don't care about that. So a lot of consumers kind of pushed back on anyone who was touting being socially conscious in the market. So recently, the private equity firm that owned Everlane, those investors decide to sell the business to Shein.
13: I have a huge Shein haul.
17: Pile is so big you can't even see me, but I have a massive Shein haul.
18: There's not many things I would say I'm a professional at, but Shein shopping is one of them.
11: Which is the Chinese fast fashion conglomerate that, you know, the valuation is $100 billion. When the deal was approved by the board, you know, hours after I broke this news, the influx, the outrage was insane.
5: From who? From like people who love the company?
11: From people online who feel like that it was an injustice.
19: I genuinely cannot think of a better way to destroy your brand image. Shein is basically the antithesis of everything that Everlane has built its reputation on and stands for.
20: It's giving today drained me. I'm just drained. Like Nene said, I'm sick of everybody. And by today drained me, I mean late stage capitalism. Because this is bananas.
21: I will stop recommending Everlane and I will add it to my list of fashion brands to avoid because they cannot possibly maintain their DNA while belonging to a player like Shein.
11: They were upset because it was supposed to uphold all these values and you're selling to what in their minds is the antithesis of what Everlane's supposed to stand for. Shein has an incredibly opaque supply chain and doesn't share a lot of information. They're not transparent. And also they sell stuff for really, really cheap. So you just assume that the way that they're creating it is probably not the best possible way. It just sort of represented the death of those millennial brands. And then also this place we are in the culture where nothing matters anymore. Like all these things that like you people stood for don't matter. And I think it just really upset people.
5: So there's the death of the millennial brand. And there's something we've talked about on the show before, which is the death of the millennial lifestyle subsidy. So a lot of these brands were started back when everything was a startup. There was a lot of venture capital money flowing in and you didn't really have to turn a profit. You just had to be like doing something cool. Do you think that Everlane and some of these others are like the equivalent of what happened with DoorDash and Uber? Like, you have to start making money now. You can't just tell us that you have values and you're doing something cool.
11: Yes and no. I think the difference is an Uber, a service business, eventually will be able to be profitable. Apparel business, it takes a lot and it takes a lot longer. Whereas like an Uber or a WeWork, I'm working from a WeWork right now. Someone said, WeWork still exists. I said, sure, there's a demand for it. There's not really a demand for more apparel. If you can't make it work, you just close. And so I think in the end, the investors in Everlane didn't really have a choice. It was either like, let's sell it to someone else. And the thing for a Shein is like, they don't need Everlane to be profitable. They can kind of use it as an experimental little side piece or what have you.
5: What other millennial brands are struggling?
11: Glossier is a great example of a brand that was really important to the consumer that has lost its footing. They have a new CEO and they're trying to get back on track. But again, it was a matter of suddenly the message and the product were not as on point as they had been, and they invested too much in the wrong things and didn't focus on profitability. And again, beauty can scale faster than fashion, but it's a similar thing. Allbirds, an example of, they really were focused on swan style shoe made with this environmentally friendly wool, and it was sort of a novelty. Now they're like in, I don't know, they're in AI or something. They totally pivoted out of the shoe business. That's very weird.
22: The company plans to buy and rent out computing power for tech companies.
23: They anticipate changing their name now to Newbird AI.
24: Huh?
23: Yes.
24: Newbird AI.
11: The one that has done really well is Warby Parker, and that's because there is a monopoly in the eyewear business. There are not alternatives that of nice stuff, good quality stuff that isn't crazy expensive. And they really found, when you talk about white space, which a lot of these brands did, they really did find a white space and were able to make a product that people really needed, and they did it responsibly.
5: So yeah, this is just the age-old story of competition. Competition just knocks some businesses out. Nothing you can do about it, or is there? Can you imagine any of these brands, the Allbirds, the Everlane, the ones that are really struggling, can you imagine any of them making a comeback?
11: Yeah, I think Allbirds, no. Everlane, probably not. I'd say 2% chance, Allbirds, 0%. I think Glossier is still, there's still a need for what they do and how they originally presented it. I think they could potentially get that one back on track. But the reality is, like, I think in this market, we're just going to see brands turn over more quickly. There's also a lot of legacy brands that are still around. So it's not like none of these things became the Levi's of their category. And that's what you kind of have to do to have longevity. If you wanna be around for 100 years, you have to be Louis Vuitton or Levi's or Nike or what have you to be able to really stick it out. And it's okay. Even Sweetgreen, you look at that, the salads, like, I think it's done. It's just, it was interesting because it was everything for so long, but it feels like they weren't able to figure out how to make it a staple in people's lives. And that takes a long time, especially for a consumer product. It just takes longer than a new service or a tech platform or what have you.
5: She's Lauren Sherman. She's Puck's fashion correspondent. Ariana Espudo produced today's show and Jolie Myers edited. Patrick Boyd is our only engineer and Gabriel Dunatov checks the facts. I'm Noelle King. It's Today Explained.

0: There is a heat advisory today in the Bay. It is hot everywhere, even in San Francisco, and 83 degrees is the high.
1: It's been a big year for the global girl group Cat's Eye. From viral songs and dances to awards and a memorable Coachella performance. But it hasn't been all smooth sailing.
2: We have become this like emblem of representation. It's come with a lot of pushback.
1: I'm Elsa Chang. My conversation with the group on All Things Considered from NPR News.
0: You can hear All Things Considered coming up later today at 2.
3: It is absolutely the case that since about 2012, we've seen this so-called diploma divide open up, where college grads tend to vote for the Democrat and people without a degree tend to vote for the Republican. That gap has gotten larger since then.
4: I'm Natalie Kitroev. That's coming up on The Daily from The New York Times.
5: Live from NPR News in Culver City, California, I'm Dwayne Brown. Millions of soccer fans will be gathering over the next month at stadiums and watch parties for the World Cup. Crowds and outdoor conditions can come with risks, as NPR's Ping Wong reports on ways to keep safe.
6: Dr. Jeannie Marazzo with the Infectious Diseases Society of America has a list of what she would bring to a game.
7: Hand hygiene, sanitizer, mosquito repellent, sunscreen, hydration, and maybe a mask.
6: These will help cut your risk of heat stroke, norovirus, and diseases that might spread through mosquito bites or close human touch. After being around lots of people, Dr. Kritika Kupali with the University of Texas Southwestern Medical Center recommends monitoring yourself for symptoms.
8: I wouldn't necessarily prevent myself from going out, but I would definitely be a little bit more heightened on making sure I don't have any symptoms related to anything that I could have caught.
6: The World Cup will feature 104 matches across 16 cities in the U.S., Canada, and Mexico. Ping Huang, NPR News.
5: Pope Leo says the world must not become indifferent to migrants dying at sea after meeting with migrants, trafficking survivors, and rescue workers. It came during a key stop on the migration route from Africa to Europe. Here's Claire Giangrave.
9: At a port once known as the Port of Shame, where thousands of migrants were stranded in 2020 while trying to reach Europe, Leo said Europe cannot claim to defend human dignity while its seas become unmarked graves. He also said the church cannot remain silent. He told migrants they have a right to be protected from trafficking and exploitation. The Pope condemned the, quote, monsters who profit from the deadly migration routes, as well as those who turn a blind eye to the suffering of migrants. The Pope has been sharply critical of world leaders, including President Trump, who take an anti-immigrant stance.
5: That's Claire Giangrave reporting. This is NPR News. United Auto Workers have ended a week-long strike after a tentative agreement with auto parts manufacturer American Axle from WMUK. Michael Simons has the story.
10: UAW says the new deal includes a pay increase of more than 30% over the next 4 years for the top wage rate, with current members making at least $30 per hour by 2030. Almost two decades ago, American Axle workers in Three Rivers, Michigan, agreed to have their wages cut in half to keep the plant open. Josh Yeager is the bargaining chairman for the UAW local and says he broke down while reading the deal.
11: Going through what happened in 2008, making those concessions, taking the pay cut, and living through that and having to fight for 18 years to be recognized as we're the ones making this money for you, it was very emotional.
10: Yeager says a member vote on the contract is tentatively scheduled for Sunday. For NPR News, I'm Michael Simons in Kalamazoo, Michigan.
5: Well, forecasters say a very strong El Nino with warmer than normal sea temperatures has formed off the Pacific Ocean. Scientists with the National Oceanic and Atmospheric Administration say conditions will strengthen over the next several months. That could likely mean heavy rain and extreme flooding in the southern part of the country later this year, with dry and warmer than average temperatures in the northern half of the country. On Wall Street, stocks ended higher across the board. 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
1: From the New York Times, I'm Natalie Kitroev. This is The Daily. As Democrats wrestle over the direction of their party, a new crop of progressive candidates has made the case that the political future is economic populism. Among the biggest supporters of that platform are college graduates, who used to lean right politically, but over the last few decades have moved increasingly to the left. Today, my colleague Noam Scheiber explains the economic forces that have left many college grads deeply indebted, underpaid, and angry, and how their unmet expectations are reshaping class politics in America. It's Thursday, June 11th. Noam, to set the stakes of the conversation that we're about to have, can you describe the political transformation of college graduates that you've just written a book about and that you've been reporting on for years now?
2: Yeah. So a lot of people who went to college were really sold on this idea that it would be the key to an upper middle class adulthood. And it turned out that the reality fell far, far short of that. And instead, they were squeezed in a whole variety of ways. And that fueled a sense of grievance and frustration among a lot of college grads with the economic system that exists today.
1: Okay, what are the economic forces that led to this deep sense of frustration?
2: So this starts several decades ago. In 1970, only about 10% of Americans had four-year college degrees. The vast majority of Americans did not go to college, did not have a degree. But we see that in the 80s and 90s, the number of people going to college really starts to explode. And I think a lot of it has to do with the decline of traditional blue-collar jobs. There was a sense that automation and globalization and the decline of unions was really making it harder for people to make a living if they only had a high school degree. And the solution in a lot of cases was, well, we should send them to college. This really becomes a kind of national obsession.
3: We can make college as universal in the 21st century as high school is today. And my
2: presidents, beginning especially with Bill Clinton, talk about how people should go to college so that they can compete in the modern global economy.
4: A good education is no longer just a pathway to opportunity. It is a prerequisite.
2: And of course, Barack Obama really elevates this as well. And by 2010, we see that 30% of Americans have four-year college degrees, and it's rising rapidly.
1: 30%. So basically the rate tripled in 40 years.
2: Yeah. And to meet all that demand, we start to see a whole bunch of new players open their doors or expand their ranks. So we see for-profit colleges really start to enter the scene. And another thing that we see is what are known as non-competitive public universities. So that's like not the University of Texas at Austin, which is obviously a very prestigious public university.
1: Hook'em.
2: Or even the University of Texas at Dallas, which is a pretty competitive state university. But something like the University of Texas at Rio Grande Valley, which admits almost everyone who applies to the university. And what we've seen is that if you go to the University of Texas at Austin, you tend to do very well. If you go to the University of Texas at Dallas, often it works out pretty well. But for someone who graduates from an essentially open admission public university, it's a much more complicated picture. And it's not at all clear that the cost is worth the benefit to you at a university like that. Obviously, if you went to Harvard and studied engineering, you might do better than someone who went to their state university and studied art history. But in general, this was an appreciating asset. But by the 2000s and 2010s, we see a much more mixed picture, which in some cases makes sense for people, but in a lot of other cases doesn't make that much sense for people. And what's happening around the same time?
5: The provisions of this bill vastly expand the amount students may borrow to help them finance their education.
2: Is that Congress is making it easier for people to borrow to go to college. So Congress raises the limit on student debt in the early 90s, and then it raises it again a few times in the kind of 2007-2009 period.
6: By passing this bill, we will make a college education possible for hundreds of thousands of additional students over the next 5 years.
2: And this coincides with a really rapid increase in the debt that people are taking on to go to college. We see it roughly double between the early 90s and 2020. And actually, we see that when people max out on their own debt, their parents even step in to pick up the difference. So it's even larger than that doubling in some respects. And then the whole thing kind of falls apart around 2008. The Great Recession and financial crisis hits during this time. Millions of people lose their jobs or have trouble finding work.
7: Right.
2: But in a way, this is kind of a uniquely sharp blow to these young college grads.
7: Why?
2: Well, because remember, these were the folks who were probably given the hardest sell about why they need to go to college of any generation in history. They had these sky-high expectations. And if you recall what's going on in 2008 and 2009, debt is just this huge problem. We have whole financial institutions that are collapsing under the weight of it.
8: The House passes a sprawling $700 billion government rescue of the financial industry.
2: And what happens is that the government intervenes very aggressively to bail out these large financial institutions. But for the people who went to college and who did everything that they thought they were supposed to do and are stuck with this debt that's suddenly weighing them down.
9: You know, for us private citizens, nobody's bailing us out. Nobody's helping us.
2: There doesn't appear to be a bailout for them.
7: Right. This moment amplifies this sense that there are just two tiers of society in America. There's Wall Street, there's the ultra wealthy, and everyone else.
2: Yeah, this is a moment where the country really shifts in a kind of populist direction. On the right, you had the rise of the Tea Party movement, people who saw the government intervene and bail out the big banks and really start to turn against government. And then on the left, you have this sense that the government is bailing out the fat cats and the Wall Street billionaires are doing great, but the rest of the country is really struggling and the government isn't doing much for them. And this really starts to crest with the Occupy Wall Street movement in 2011. This was a group of folks who start to protest in Zuccotti Park in New York City.
7: Right.
10: Now, after 30 years of having our living standards decrease while the wealthiest 1% have had it better than ever, I think it's time for maybe, I don't know, some participation in our democracy.
2: They really start to identify the 1% as the kind of bête noir of the country, and it's the other 99% of Americans who are doing the right thing but getting left behind by the economy.
11: You know, I went to school, a lot of these people went to school. Now that we're out for the summer or out completely, there's no jobs. We can't pay those student loans back. And all we keep hearing from the creditors is we're lazy.
2: And I think this is a moment where you have a real shift in consciousness. So instead of seeing themselves as the people who are either at the top or who are going to be at the top pretty soon, they start to identify with everyone else. They start to identify with people who have been exploited by the people at the top. And of course, the Occupy movement eventually fizzles out, but this turns out to be the opening act of a pretty dramatic shift that will play out across the next 15 years. It's the beginning of this realignment in American politics that really changes the way people who went to college thought about where their allegiances lie.
7: We'll be right back.
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14: Hi, my name is Greer McVeigh, and I am from the East Bay, Berkeley originally, and I grew up in an environment where we were all just very politically motivated, active. I had parents who were part of the movement, and being part of KALW reminds me of the need to have a voice, to be actively engaged, and to be a part of the solution. I think supporting KALW and public radio is so important to how we're going to get through the times that we're in, but it's going to take all of us

0: my colleague Noam Scheiber explains the economic forces that have left many college grads deeply indebted, underpaid, and angry, and how their unmet expectations are reshaping class politics in America. So, Noam, you said the Occupy movement was really the opening act for this political realignment. So what happens after Occupy, after it fizzles out in 2011?
1: So when it comes to the economy, things really did stay bad for a really long time. All the way through the end of the decade, employment rates for young college grads are still pretty low. Wages never really recover. We have this thing called scarring, which shows that if you graduate into a recession, your earnings can be impacted for 10, 15 years later. And then there's this other big force that's happening out there in the job market that's really reinforcing all the things that young college grads are experiencing. And that's the consolidation across a whole bunch of different industries in tech, in retail, healthcare. We're seeing companies get bigger and bigger. Like if you think of a computer programmer, maybe they were at a smaller startup and they felt like they had a real impact on the development of the product or even a role in the mission of the company. But then suddenly they're working for this giant company. It's much more bureaucratic. It makes people feel like they just have a lot less agency in what they're doing. And the healthcare industry had been consolidating for a few decades. If you were a nurse or a pharmacist or someone who worked in the back office of a hospital, that really could have an impact on your wages because you had fewer potential employers bidding up the price of your labor.
0: Right.
1: And then there was a second set of employees like doctors. And these folks generally didn't see their wages go down, but they were still affected in other ways that made them really hate this new arrangement of working for bigger and bigger healthcare systems. So for example, I first covered a group of doctors who were unionizing at a big healthcare system in Oregon in 2015. And one thing that I heard from them over and over again is, we feel like cogs in some giant medical industrial complex. Mm-hmm. We might as well be factory workers.
0: Hmm.
1: And then,
2: today, I am proud to announce my candidacy for President of the United States of America.
1: It's at this point in 2016 that all these grievances start to coalesce into a mainstream political figure. And that figure, at least on the left, is Bernie Sanders.
2: Income inequality is the great moral issue of our time. It is the great economic issue of our time. It is the great political issue of our time. And we will address it.
1: Sanders, the independent senator from Vermont, comes along and sort of enters the stage talking about the 99% versus the 1% and how the bosses and the billionaires are dominating the political system in ways that are not aligned with the interests of ordinary workers.
2: It is insane. It is counterproductive to the best interest of our country that hundreds of thousands of bright young people cannot afford to go to college, and that millions of others leave school with a mountain of debt that burdens them for decades.
1: And a lot of college grads, and especially younger college grads, really start to identify with that language.
0: It seems as though Bernie both reflects this growing left-wing populism among college grads, but he also may be driving it, just like Occupy did, helping to solidify that identity.
1: I think that's right. Of course, we all know that Hillary Clinton goes on to win the Democratic presidential nomination. But overall, he loses to Hillary Clinton by a small margin among college grads. But among young college grads under 30, he crushes her by a 2-to-1 margin. And more broadly, what you see Sanders doing is really giving voice to the sense of grievance on the national political stage, this sense that the economy just isn't working for them.
3: To liberate working people from economic marginalization and make sure that every person in this country gets a living wage and health care as a right.
1: It's not too long after Bernie that we see Alexandria Ocasio-Cortez win a congressional seat in New York City.
0: Yep.
4: And it was literally easier for me to become the youngest woman in American history elected to Congress than it is to pay off my student loan debt.
1: And she's very much of this demographic and supported by this demographic. We see a huge increase in the number of young college grads who are joining the Democratic Socialists of America, which goes from about 5,000 members in the United States before 2016 to nearly 100,000 members by the end of the decade, a majority of them young college-educated people. We see support for socialism really rise among college-educated folks, and especially young college-educated folks, basically doubling support between 2010 and 2020 from about 20% to about 40%. And of course, last year in New York City.
5: For as long as we can remember, the working people of New York have been told by the wealthy and the well-connected that power does not belong in their hands.
1: We saw Zoran Mamdani run away with the mayor's race with a huge burst of support from young college grads. If you look at college grads under 30 in New York City, 84% of them supported Zoran Mamdani.
5: I am young despite my best efforts to grow older. I am Muslim. I am a democratic socialist. And most damning of all, I refuse to apologize for any of this.
1: And so what we really see is the long tail of all this economic upheaval that college grads have been dealing with for decades come to fruition at this moment and create all this momentum behind candidates and ideas that would have almost been unthinkable before the financial crisis and Great Recession. We've seen more women and more people of color get college degrees, and we know historically they tend to be more liberal than white people and men. But actually, if you only look at white male college grads during this period, you'll also see them move pretty sharply to the left, too. So it's not just a matter of the changing demographics. The same profile of person is actually moving to the left. And we know from a lot of data, including a recent report by Yale University, that the ideological composition of faculty members has really shifted over the past generation or two. So in the late 80s, less than half of faculty members identified as liberal. And a generation later, in the mid-2010s, it was well over half, around 60%. And if you look at the partisan composition, these days, Democrats tend to outnumber Republicans among college faculty members by about 10 to 1, which is an incredibly stark difference.
0: Yeah, wow.
1: And if you look at research on when college grads started moving to the left, it does start to happen around 2004, a few years before the Great Recession. But you actually see a much, much sharper movement to the left after the Great Recession. So I think the most intuitive reading of the research is that there was some kind of cultural politics that was pushing college grads to the left.
0: But it's also just worth acknowledging that even if a college grad may feel more like the working class, economically speaking, they aren't, ironically, voting more like working class people who didn't go to college in America, because those people have actually moved to the right. Most of them voted for Trump in the past three presidential elections. Of course, in those elections, Democrats didn't put forward an economic populist to contend with Trump. But when faced with the options they had, the working class chose the Republican in the race.
1: It is absolutely the case that since about 2012, we've seen this so-called diploma divide open up, where college grads tend to vote for the Democrat and people without a degree tend to vote for the Republican. That gap has gotten larger since then. Mm-hmm. But one thing that you have to keep in mind is that what we really see is that these elections, they've largely been fought on cultural issues, issues like diversity or LGBTQ rights or immigration and race. And on those issues, you tend to see this big divide between college grads and non-grads.
0: Just to raise something that we haven't discussed yet, I want to ask about AI, which is an economic force that we haven't yet seen fully play out, but may ultimately hurt college grads more than the working class. So how do you think about this massive technological shift and its potential effect on the political realignment that you've studied?
1: Yeah, I really think that whether you're talking about lawyers or people in banking and finance or consulting or marketing or sales, suddenly all these folks are now having to contend with AI and with the leverage that that gives their employers and with the lack of leverage that they suddenly have in their own jobs when they can see that a machine can do their work almost as well, if not better, than they can.
0: And what are the political consequences of that?
1: I think it's a little hard to say what the political consequences are going to be over the next 5 or 10 years. But one thing that I can say with certainty is that I've really seen in my own reporting how radicalizing the shift can be. I report a lot on tech workers and their relationship to their companies and their bosses. And just over the past few years, amid the rise of AI, I've just seen this incredible anger kind of ricocheting across the internet and in channels where they typically congregate. It used to be that these folks really thought that their companies had their best interest at heart. They thought that they had good relationships with their bosses. They wanted to be their bosses. And these folks, they're really lashing out in ways that I've never seen. And I think that's only going to be exacerbated as we see these companies worth hundreds of billions or even trillions of dollars go public in a way that's really accruing to just a small portion of very affluent, very rich owners and founders of these companies and leaving behind tens of thousands of people who've been laid off just in the last year or two amid the rise of AI. So we don't know when exactly this will have a political effect or how large that political effect will be. But I think we can say that this dividing line between the 1% and the 99% is as stark as it's ever been. And I would guess that it's only going to get starker going forward.
0: Well, Noam, thank you so much.
1: Thanks for having me.
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0: 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That's it for The Daily. I'm Natalie Kitroev. 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
8: 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And the next Snap Judgment, Kismet. Snap Judgment, storytelling with the beat. Do not miss it.
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2: How best to tackle the challenges facing America's second biggest city?
3: That would be right here in Los Angeles, where we are down to two candidates for mayor. I asked one of them how they plan to win voters before the November runoff.
2: It's Thursday, June 11th, and this is All Things Considered. I'm Mary Louise Kelly.
3: And I'm Elsa Chang. Ahead this hour, Pete Hegseth is blocking some promotions at the Pentagon.
2: Our colleagues who covered the Defense Department have been calling sources to ask what exactly is going on.
4: People I talk with who are in the military or in the retired community say it is an element of fear now at the Pentagon.
3: Meanwhile, our shortwave colleagues have our weekly science roundup for you,
2: including what we can learn about a woolly mammoth from ancient squirrel poop.
5: So if you're out for a hike and you see, you know, some old poop, you might think that's nothing. But the kind of data you can get is just remarkable.
3: First, this news.
6: BBC News with Govinder Gill. The biggest ever World Cup has kicked off in Mexico City, with the co-host playing South Africa in a packed Azteca stadium. It's the first of 104 matches spread across North America as 48 nations compete for football's ultimate prize. Before the game, fans watched a star-studded opening ceremony. Will Grant is at the stadium.
7: After all the obstacles to get to this point, the rebuild of this stadium, the rebuild of the airport, the major protests blocking some of the main arterial roads to this point, the violence as recently as February when drug cartel gunmen were on the streets, all of these things sort of setting a very, very different tone ahead of the World Cup. It feels to me like Mexicans are putting all of that aside now for 90 minutes on all of the build up to this moment now, with the entertainment and then the entertainment on the pitch, and Mexicans increasingly confident now of a victory to get their World Cup started on a strong first footing.
6: The match is due to finish any minute now, with Mexico 2-0 up. President Trump has once again claimed that a deal with Iran to end the current conflict and reopen the Strait of Hormuz is close to being finalized.
8: We just made a great settlement of the war with Iran, and we're going to be subject to finalization of documents. We should get done over the next few days. We'll probably have a signing maybe in Europe, and it's a great thing.
6: Mr. Trump said his understanding was that the Iranian Supreme Leader Ayatollah Mujtaba Khamenei had personally approved the deal. An Iranian foreign ministry spokesperson described talk of a deal as speculation and said nothing had been finalised. The British Armed Forces Minister Al Carnes has resigned over military spending just hours after the Defence Secretary John Healey said he was stepping down. Al Carnes said the armed forces were being asked to operate in a more dangerous world on a budget written for a calmer one. Earlier, John Healey accused Sir Keir of being unable to provide the necessary resources to keep the country safe. Former Labour Defence Secretary Lord Hutton agreed.
9: The resignation is a very colossal failure, actually, on behalf of government to get any sort of meaningful policy moving forward to help re-equip and rearm our armed forces. We've heard some great speeches from ministers over the last couple of years about the need to bolster our defences against the rising threat from Russia, but they just haven't been matched by the appropriate actions, particularly on resources.
6: The European Union's migration chief says Europe has no other option than to talk to the Taliban government about returning failed asylum seekers to Afghanistan. Magnus Brunner said the discussions would be in Europe's best interests and would improve the situation for asylum seekers. World News from the BBC.
10: From KALW News in San Francisco, I'm Sunni Khalid with a regional news update. California wildlife officials are calling the survival of five orphaned black bear cubs this past winter a massive win. That's because of an experimental change of season release strategy that could help captive bears in the long run. 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
11: The bears were captured in Northern California and were released last November. There were two female siblings from Nevada County and male triplets from Calaveras County. Based on GPS collar data, the bear successfully established dens, hibernated during the winter, and reemerged this spring.
12: That's the ultimate goal, is to get wild animals back into the wild, not into a zoo, not some other setting.
11: Peter Tira with the California Department of Fish and Wildlife says historically, cubs are kept in rehabilitation facilities until the spring.
12: When there's a lot of water on the landscape, when there's a lot of food resources on the landscape, to make their transition to the wild a little easier.
11: But with successes in Washington and Nevada, CDFW began to test the fall release for their cohort of bears. Tira says the fall season allows cubs to drastically reduce their time spent in a facility over the winter, teaching them natural survival skills that can't be learned in a cage. It also keeps them uncomfortable around humans.
12: Probably the ultimate survival skill a black bear can have in California is a healthy fear of human beings.
11: CDFW hopes to have more release opportunities later this fall. Chris Feltz, Cap Radio News.
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1: 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Heat wave here in the Bay Area today. Warm everywhere, and even in San Francisco, lots of sunshine. It is 80 degrees today. Good afternoon. I'm Marla Davies, and now time for All Things Considered. It's 2:06 here at KALW.

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1: From KALW, this is Sights and Sounds Picks, your weekly guide to the Bay Area art scene through the eyes and ears of local artists. I'm Janae Darden. My guest this week is the Golden Gate Park Band's music director and conductor, Germán González. Welcome, Germán.
2: Thank you, Janae. I appreciate you having me on your show.
1: Oh, and I'm so happy you're here. Germán is leading the Golden Gate Park Band in a series of free summer concerts, and you can see them every Sunday until September 27th at the Spreckles Temple of Music in San Francisco, and it's located right between the DeYoung Museum and the California Academy of Sciences at Golden Gate Park. But right now, Germán is going to talk about three of the Golden Gate Park Band's summer concerts. Up is a celebration of Juneteenth and Father's Day. The Sisters are a trio from Lorraine Hansberry Theater, and they are joining the Golden Gate Park Band on stage to perform a mix of gospel and R&B music, hear songs that honor freedom, fathers, and the legacy of Black art. And this includes works from great artists such as Stevie Wonder, Aretha Franklin, and Louis Armstrong. Germán, tell us more about the Sisters, and what can people expect from this show?
2: Well, normally we play a 90-minute concert celebrating Juneteenth, and we include Black artists, the music of Black artists. And every year we try to find something just a little bit more interesting to encourage more people to come out and join us. And this year we contacted the Lorraine Hansberry Theater, have them come out and perform with us. And these three women are charismatic. They're fun. I'm really looking forward to working with them.
1: That's a celebration of Juneteenth and Father's Day at Golden Gate Park, Spreckles Temple of Music on June 21st. Germán, your next pick is Around the World in 90 Minutes. And this concert features international sounds from places such as Japan and Scotland. The Golden Gate Park Band's program will also be performing music from Puerto Rico. Hey! And you'll hear America the Beautiful. You'll hear some Beatles hits and more. Germán, oh, I like this one too. How did you even decide what music to play? Because to pick for music all around the world, wow.
2: Well, you know, you get on an airplane and then you just kind of decide what music is fun from different areas of the world.
1: Yeah.
2: This year we have Maggie Glennon Reberg from Classical California. She's going to narrate Peter and the Wolf. Another great thing about that song is that the soloists for each of the animals, the Peter and the Wolf, the soloists just play the most amazing solos. These solos are very difficult because it's a professional group. You know, these people play really, really well. So it makes it even that much more exciting.
1: Nice. So you're going to have some good music and some good singing. That's Around the World in 90 Minutes on June 28th at Golden Gate Park, Spreckles Temple of Music. And Germán, your final pick is Happy 250th America. This 4th of July marks 250 years since the United States declared its independence. At this event, their set list includes patriotic classics like Yankee Doodle and Strike Up the Band, and there will be fireworks. Germán, is this 4th of July show different from your past shows? And tell us what else we can expect.
2: It's kind of the same as other ones. We're looking for the best patriotic music we can find. The Aaron Copland Simple Gifts, some classics like Chester and American Overture. There's this great arrangement of Jitterbug. We're doing some Broadway show tunes and, of course, some John Philip Sousa tunes. And we're going to try to do the Tchaikovsky piece that the Boston Pops does every year. And with the fireworks and the bombs, what we're going to do is we're going to hand out paper bags to everyone in the audience. We're going to blow up the paper bag, and then when it's time for them to pop the bags, I'll turn around and give them the cue. Boom, boom, and then you're going to hear all these bags popping in the audience. So it's an audience participation kind of like thing, which is a lot of fun.
1: That's Happy 250th America at the Spreckles Temple of Music in Golden Gate Park, and you can catch that show on July 4th. I've been speaking with Germán González, the music director and conductor of the San Francisco Golden Gate Park Band. And you can see them perform every Sunday until September 27th at the Sparkles Temple of Music in San Francisco's Golden Gate Park. And all of their concerts are free. 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I'm Janae Darden.

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9: I don't know that America has the stomach. I think they'd like to see us come home.
0: Amid a shaky ceasefire with Iran, President Trump presents conflicting promises and threats.
10: Today is Thursday, June 11th, and this is All Things Considered from NPR News.
0: I'm Elsa Chang.
10: And I'm Mary Louise Kelly. Many green card holders have been unable to get small business loans under the Trump administration.
11: No one expected that it would include permanent residence, legal permanent residence. No one even thought for a second that would be on the table.
0: Also, we take a ride on the 7 train in New York to see how Queens is celebrating the start of the World Cup.
10: And the rise of the global girl group Cat's Eye.
12: Coming together and taking the best parts of how they do it in the K-pop system, but also out here in the West.
0: Those stories and more after this summary of the day's news.
13: Live from NPR News in Washington, I'm Ryland Barton. President Trump says there will be no U.S. strikes on Iran tonight. He says he called off operations. He also says, as he has before, that a peace deal is imminent. NPR's Danielle Kurtzleben has more on the latest salvo and a series of whiplash proclamations from the president.
14: Just hours ago, President Trump had said the U.S. would hit Iran, quote, very hard. But now in a post on social media, Trump says he's canceled the strikes as a result of talks with Iran. He wrote, quote, discussions and final points have been, in both concept and great detail, approved by all parties involved. He added that the U.S.'s naval blockade of Iran will remain in effect until an agreement is signed. This week, the U.S. and Iran traded strikes after a U.S. helicopter was downed near the Strait of Hormuz. Trump has announced several times that a peace deal and the war was imminent, only for it not to materialize. Danielle Kurtzleben, NPR News, The White House.
13: President Trump has named Jay Clayton to serve as Director of National Intelligence. Last week, he named another man to serve as Acting Intelligence Chief, and the ensuing fallout led to the looming lapse of a key spy tool. NPR's Eric McDaniel reports.
15: Jay Clayton is a lawyer and federal prosecutor. He also served as chairman of the Securities and Exchange Commission. It's unclear at this point whether Bill Pulte, named by Trump to serve as DNI in an acting capacity, will still do so. In fact, Democrats sank the renewal of spy legislation that allows the government to collect the communications of hundreds of thousands of foreign nationals located outside of the U.S. each year, in large part because they didn't trust Pulte to oversee the program, as well as other aspects of more than a dozen intelligence agencies. The program is due to lapse tomorrow, but intelligence gathering under the tool will continue under the existing authorization. Eric McDaniel, NPR News, Washington.
13: A new Labor Department report shows the producer price index last month rose 6.5% from a year ago. The PPI measures price changes businesses face before they reach customers. The Iran war's contributing to a fuel price surge that's largely driving inflationary pressures. NPR's Scott Horsley is tracking the impact on the average consumer.
16: Because of those high gas prices, a lot of people are having to cut corners elsewhere. Emily Inlow is a mother of two in Nicholasville, Kentucky. She says cost and driving distance have forced her to skip sending her 11-year-old son to summer camp this year.
17: It feels awful as a parent not being able to like give these experiences to my kids that I had growing up. And it just feels like I'm not doing great as a parent, but we got to do what we got to do.
16: Inlow's 5-year-old daughter is in daycare, and nationwide daycare prices are also about 3.5%.
13: NPR's Scott Horsley reporting. U.S. meteorologists say an El Nino has formed. That's the natural warming of parts of the Pacific Ocean that changes weather around the globe. It's likely to be a major factor in extreme and deadly weather across the planet for the next year or so. This one is expected to rival the record and costly 1997 to 1998 El Nino. 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
18: From KALW News in San Francisco, I'm Suni Khalid with a regional news update. Today, the FIFA World Cup kicks off in 16 cities across the United States, Canada, and Mexico, including right here in the San Francisco Bay Area. In Oakland, city leaders are using it as a moment to help build momentum for the town's sports future. KALW's Danae Dormy has more.
19: The Oakland Sports Group is a coalition of six local teams and community partners dedicated to strengthening the town's sports culture. To celebrate the start of the World Cup, they gathered with city officials at historic Raimondi Park to announce a series of free watch parties across the East Bay. Organizers say the goal is to reinforce Oakland's identity as a sports town. Here's Yeshaya Goldfarb, president of the Oakland Ballers, a founding partner of the Oakland Sports Group.
20: There was a lot of pain when the sports team started leaving, but out of pain has created like a revitalization and a pride and frankly a determination to keep it alive in Oakland.
19: Mayor Barbara Lee says the World Cup is an opportunity to remind people what the town is all about.
21: Oakland is a world-class city. This is not only a sports event, it's a community event. It's part of our culture.
19: In the last 7 years, Oakland's sports community suffered major losses after saying goodbye to three franchises. But newer teams like the Ballers and the Roots are coming together to put the community first. This celebration comes as fans have also raised concerns about traveling to World Cup festivities amid increased immigration enforcement. The first Bay Area World Cup match takes place tomorrow in Santa Clara at noon. But if you're staying in the East Bay, you can cheer on your favorite team at the Oakland Athletic Club. In Oakland, I'm Danae Dormy, KALW News.
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7: 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A heat wave in the Bay Area today, 95 in San Jose, 82 in Oakland, and a balmy 75 in San Francisco.
22: From NPR News, this is All Things Considered. I'm Elsa Chang in Culver City, California.
10: And I'm Mary Louise Kelly in Washington. President Trump has canceled planned strikes in Iran, claiming once again that a peace deal is near.
23: Should get done over the next few days. Probably have a signing maybe in Europe.
10: This latest pronouncement comes hours after Trump threatened the key Iranian site of Karg Island in a bellicose social media post. And this is just the latest salvo in a series of whiplash proclamations when it comes to the U.S.-Israel-led war in Iran, a war that has hamstrung global economies and caused inflation to rise to its highest level in years. NPR national political correspondent Mara Liasson is here to discuss. Hey, Mara.
24: Hi there.
10: Forgive my skepticism here, but have we not heard this before?
24: Yes, we have. For months since the war began at the end of February, President Trump has constantly been saying both that a peace agreement was at hand or alternatively, he's about to bomb Iran so hard their civilization will be wiped out and never be restored.
10: Yeah.
24: It just keeps on going like Groundhog Day. He's literally promised that a deal is near dozens of times. In recent days, he preemptively announced strikes from the U.S., a new escalation after Iran downed an Apache helicopter earlier this week. The two troops were rescued rescued and they were unharmed. Mm-hmm. Then he posted on Truth Social that the U.S. would, quote, at some point in the not-too-distant future, we will be taking Karg Island and other oil infrastructure points. Then hours after that,

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0: This episode was reported by Sindhu Nyanasambandan and Jay Menard and produced by Sindhu Nyanasambandan with help from Pat Walters. It was edited by Alex Neeson and Pat Walters and fact-checked by Diane A. Kelly. Special thanks to Kim Naderfane-Petersa, Nathan Pierboom, Joe Eidman, Sam Kozlov, Rachel Gross, and Alex Ayo.
1: 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Oakland leaders are hoping to use the tournament to build momentum for the city's sports future. And California wildlife officials are calling the survival of 5 orphan black bear cubs this winter a massive win. 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
3: If you've ever done anything, anything at all, you know that stuff is not supposed to work out. But there's going to be a monkey wrench, that the universe is not your friend. You can't foresee what's happening tomorrow, much less predict how it's going to go down next year. But then every once in a while, something shifts. Things start working out, fitting together, A plus B equals C, like maybe the universe has money on it, and you're there for the ride. On the next Snap Judgment, Kismet. Amazing story from real people pushing the hand of fate. Snap Judgment. Cinema of sound. Movies of the mind. Storytelling with a beat. Right after this break.
4: News. BBC News with David Harper. The Men's Football World Cup has started with the co-host Mexico enjoying a convincing 2-0 victory over South Africa in the opening match. The game took place in front of more than 80,000 fans at the famous Azteca Stadium in Mexico City, from where Will Grant reports.
5: What a first game in Group A it was, particularly from the Mexican perspective. It had a little bit of everything. 3 red cards, more red cards than goals, in fact, but most importantly for Mexico, 3 points too. This has been exactly the start that President Claudia Sheinbaum would have wanted, certainly the start that the Mexican fans wanted, and now it's the turn of the United States and Canada to follow suit.
4: The Democratic Republic of Congo's men's football team have finally arrived in the United States for the World Cup after undergoing a 21-day quarantine period due to the Ebola outbreak in the Central African nation. The squad arrived in Houston on Thursday after spending the build-up to the tournament in Belgium. President Trump has once again claimed that a deal with Iran to end the current conflict and reopen the Strait of Hormuz is close to being finalized. Mr. Trump told reporters that a great settlement had been made. He also said his understanding was that the Iranian supreme leader had personally approved the deal. Previous such claims by the president have come to nothing, as Gary O'Donoghue reports.
6: The president promising that the documents on this deal would be finalized in the next few days. However, the Iranian Foreign Ministry has said nothing is finalized. This is a very familiar pattern. Lots of threats of more war, lots of promises of imminent peace. We think we just have to wait to see if it really transpires this time after 104 days of this conflict.
4: The British Armed Forces Minister has resigned over military spending just hours after the Defence Secretary John Healey said he was stepping down. Al Carnes said the armed forces were being asked to operate in a more dangerous world on a budget written for a calmer one. Earlier, John Healey accused Sir Keir Starmer of being unable to provide the necessary resources to keep the country safe. A former Labour Defence Secretary, Lord Hutton, agreed.
7: The resignation is a very colossal failure, actually, on behalf of government to get any sort of meaningful policy moving forward to help re-equip and rearm our armed forces. We've heard some great speeches from ministers over the last couple of years about the need to bolster our defences against the rising threat from Russia, but they just haven't been matched by the appropriate actions, particularly on resources.
4: Prime Minister Keir Starmer has appointed Dan Jarvis as the new Defence Secretary. The European Union's migration chief says Europe has no other option than to talk to the Taliban government about returning failed asylum seekers to Afghanistan. Magnus Brunner said the discussions would be in Europe's best interests and would improve the situation for asylum seekers. The Taliban have been invited for talks, despite the EU not formally recognising their administration. World News from the BBC. The United States has intensified pressure on Cuba by announcing sanctions against the state-owned oil and gas company. The move bans companies and individuals associated with the US from dealing with Union Cuba Petroleo. SpaceX